3 a.m. and a chance of showers after 3 a.m. The low is going to be around 52 overnight, according to the National Weather Service. Calm wind becoming southwest around 5 miles per hour, and the chance of precip overnight tonight is 80%. Tomorrow, Thursday, showers and thunderstorms, mainly before 5 p.m. High is going to be around 68. Chance of precip on Thursday is 80%. We have got the news for you here. And then following the Kodo Community Radio news, we've got Real Discovery. This week, Kristen reviews The Wizard of the Kremlin. Followed it's around 6:30 by This American Life. Then the G-Spot will be in. And then at 9:30, it's the Heavy Metal Happy Hour. So stay tuned for all that good stuff. Triple E is going to start your day tomorrow, Thursday, at 6 a.m. Great show, as always. News rebroadcast at 8. And then we're looking for a 9 a.m. DJ tomorrow morning. So there you have it. Let's go with the newscast.

0: This is the KOTO Community Radio News for Wednesday, July 22nd. I'm Julia Caulfield. In today's headlines, preparing for mudslides. Telluride extends housing waitlist suspension, a state of the town address, and a mountain weather forecast. After months of hot, dry weather, monsoon season has arrived, and mud and rock slides have already impacted the region.
1: Mountain roads and conditions can change without warning or very little warning.
0: That's Susan Lilly, Public Information Officer for the San Miguel County Sheriff's Office.
1: Now that we're in monsoon season, we're looking at, okay, we might get some mudslides here. We've seen a bunch of them recently. And we need to stay alert and be prepared.
0: Slides last week flooded the Palm Theater and the Telluride Intermediate Middle School. Mudslides closed Highway 145 on Saturday and Tuesday. The National Weather Service forecast has issued a flood watch for the entire western slope.
1: Even if there's not a flash flood watch or warning, weather still can change. And even if there is a watch or warning, they could be scattered threats. And so if you're traveling in your car, it may be sunny in one region and then suddenly change 7 miles from where you are.
0: With that, Lily says it's important for drivers to be aware of weather and road conditions before heading out.
1: You want to have your car prepared with extra food, water, maybe even some layers in case you get caught long, you know, for a very long time. But keep emergency stuff in your car, supplies, a flashlight, a charged cell phone, just in case you do have an extended road closure.
0: While you're driving, stay alert. Watch for rocks, mud, water, or debris on the road.
1: If you do have debris flow, mudslide, flooding in the area, make sure you don't drive through it.
0: Lily notes even shallow mud can conceal large rocks, washed out road, or moving water that could sweep a car away. On Tuesday, a motorcyclist was injured when a mudslide occurred on Highway 145. Rocks and debris swept him approximately 60 feet off the roadway. The man was transported to St. Mary's Hospital in Grand Junction for non-life-threatening injuries. Lily adds, even if the storm has moved past, it's important to stay alert.
1: Even when heavy rainfall has stopped, mudslides can still be a threat and can happen after the rain stops. So be sure and continue to use caution while you're driving.
0: In addition, the mountain can slide multiple times in one location.
1: Just because you see evidence of a mudslide doesn't mean another one's not coming in that exact same spot. So just because you see evidence of one doesn't mean it's necessarily over for that area.
0: Lily says drivers should maintain extra distance between each other and follow road closures and barricades. If you're driving and see rocks, mud, or debris, Lily encourages drivers to call 911 to help get officers to the scene as quickly as possible. The town of Telluride will be continuing its suspension of the rental housing waitlist.
2: We believe that this waitlist suspension has been quite successful.
0: That's Delaney Tapson, Community Services Director for the town of Telluride, speaking at a Telluride Town Council meeting on Tuesday.
2: We have another stack of applications at the ready from brand new applicants who were not on the waitlist. We would recommend to keep this flow going that you extend that waitlist suspension through the end of September to get us towards the end of the summer season.
0: The town suspended the waitlist for town-owned rental housing properties, that's Shandoka, Voodoo, Sunnyside, the Boarding House, and Virginia Placer, in April in an effort to fill vacant units across the program. Since the suspension, the vacancy rate has dropped to 6-8%, a decline from double-digit vacancies this spring. Telluride Town Council member Ellen Eleven is supportive of the extension.
3: I think it's a great thing that we've seen this waitlist suspension be successful in lowering our vacancies. I think we found one of the pinch points of why this is, where our system can be improved.
0: Councilmember Ashley Von Sprecken also agrees to keep the suspension, but she has more concerns on if the wait list is the right method for getting people into housing.
4: It feels like maybe the wait list is not an effective tool in its entirety. So perhaps it's like, maybe the policy should be is that we do not have a wait list and that the applications are continuous. And that if you are actively seeking housing, then you continue to actively seek housing. And if you're not, you don't. I don't know. I'm like, it feels like the snake got so big that it was like not useful in its entirety.
0: To that, Levin says it's a process.
3: I think all things are headed in the right direction. We're just not at the finish line yet. And hopefully we can keep finding ways to improve this through the process.
0: The Telluride Housing Authority subcommittee plans to hold a work session this fall to discuss the future of the waitlist. Town Council will also be reviewing the full rental housing policies in 2027. Telluride Mayor Teddy Errico provided a mid-year State of the Town address at Tuesday's Town Council meeting. The following is the address in its entirety.
5: The state of the town is strong and engaging. One of Telluride's greatest strengths has always been the people who call this place home. Ours is a community that cares deeply, asks thoughtful questions, and isn't afraid to get involved. That is one of the reasons Telluride continues to be such a remarkable place to call home and why I still love living here after 30 years. But let me start with the answer to the question this address is supposed to ask. The state of our town is strong, and not because government made it so, but because all residents, town staff, elected officials, second homeowners, tourists, and neighbors across the region keep showing up and engaging with us to make Telluride better. Today, I will do three things: tell you what we accomplished together this past year, tell you where we're headed, and ask for your partnership in getting there. What we accomplished together. It's been a busy year. Behind every item highlighted over the many months are town employees and volunteers who did the work, and I want them to hear this directly. Thank you. They do much more than I can relay in this time we have today, but together we have accomplished a great deal in the last year. On housing, our community's most urgent need, the Housing Authority and town staff launched the Boarding House Master Lease Program and Lottery, sold 6 units by lottery, expanded our rental housing programs, completed the remodel of Shandoka Building F, and expanded resources and opportunities for feedback for our tenants in rental housing. Our Parks and Recreation team advanced the Town Park core area improvements, investing in the heart of where this community gathers. They opened the new warming hut, completed drainage improvements, and expanded the picnic area, and kicked off the wayfinding, placemaking, and signage project to make our town easier to navigate for everyone. Our Public Works team completed a 3-year project to repave the bike path, advance stormwater improvements, implemented a successful proactive mill and overlay street maintenance program, and added accessibility ramps along Colorado Avenue. The kind of unglamorous work that keeps this town functioning every single day. And they were also here for us during times of emergencies like the recent mudslides. You're getting involved and we're involving you. When we asked for your input through the surveys and forms, you delivered. That kind of participation is not something every town gets. We don't take it for granted, and it isn't symbolic. Whether through public comment, online feedback forms, or in our public meetings, our plans and trajectory change when you're vocal and heard. Your engagement defines the path we take, maintenance program, and added accessibility ramps along Colorado Avenue. The kind of unglamorous work that keeps this town functioning every single day. And they were also here for us during times of emergencies like the recent mudslides. You're getting involved and we're involving you. When we asked for your input through the surveys and forms, you delivered. That kind of participation is not something every town gets. We don't take it for granted and it isn't symbolic. Whether through public comment, online feedback forms, or in our public meetings, our plans and trajectory change.

our agendas, the work sessions we plan, and ultimately the direction of town projects and policies, where we're headed. Your input has made our top priority clear, supporting and strengthening the local economy that keeps working families, small businesses, and this community's character intact. Here is what that means in practice, not just in principle. On the economy, we've bolstered our summer and winter advertising to keep Telluride top of mind. We're supporting local businesses directly through regular merchant meetings and our partnership with the Telluride Foundation, and we're building opportunities for small business owners into our new plan developments from the start. On housing, affordable housing remains our top long-term investment, and it is no longer just a plan. It is a pipeline. We have a project, Canyon Lands in the Tower House, nearing completion, Virginia Placer 2 underway, and a few others in the planning stage. All represent homes for the people who keep this town running and keep the community close to home, and there will be more. On infrastructure, early planning is underway for the wastewater treatment plant and the gondola replacement, generational projects that will define Telluride's success for decades. And closer to the ground, we're rebuilding Mahoney Bridge after last summer's culvert failure. And through all this work, I want to make one thing clear. Change is not a mistake, and change does not have to alter our legendary character. Moving through the discomfort of change is challenging, but change is what keeps our community living inside town limits, helps our economy recover and prosper, and strengthens our vision for Telluride's long-term future. Every decision we make is not only for the community here today, it is planning for the residents who will call this town home tomorrow. How we get there together. None of this works without you, so I have one simple request for every resident. Choose a topic that matters to you and follow it. Whether your passion is housing, town park, open space, special events, infrastructure, or something else, read the agendas on the town's websites, attend a meeting, watch online, or talk with any of us directly. Those conversations do more than any social media comment thread ever will. And that door is open to everyone who loves this place, locals across the region, second homeowners, and visitors alike. And as we do this work together, I'd ask every single one of us to start from the same assumption that the people we're working with are well-intentioned, no matter who that might be. When you hear a decision you disagree with, imagine the person who made it weighed positive and negative trade-offs you couldn't see, because they usually are. When an email reply comes back shorter than you hope, imagine the 50 others waiting in the queue behind it. The story we tell ourselves about each other shapes how we treat each other, so let's reach for the generous ones first. Your public servants might make mistakes. No one here claims to be perfect. And just as change is not a mistake, a mistake is not a hidden agenda. It's a human being trying to get it right. When we fall short, we expect to hear from you, and we are committed to learning from those moments. In return, we'll extend that same good faith to you. And if you support a decision we have made before its implementation, it's more important than ever to tell the community why. And when something goes right, whether it's a plowed street, a great event, a well-run program, or a flawlessly paved bike path, a simple thank you or compliment to a town employee, a volunteer, or a neighbor goes a lot further than you know. And in closing, there is still much work ahead, but I am optimistic. Every project we undertake, every conversation we have, every decision we make is an opportunity to strengthen our community and the ties that bind us. We have more in common than that which divides us. Strive to find the commonalities before inciting the division, because that division will tear our wonderful community apart. Keep showing up well-intentioned, stay informed through trusted channels and sources, stay respectfully engaged, keep sharing your ideas, your concerns, and your encouragement. Together, we will continue building a Telluride that honors its past, embraces its future, and remains one of the most extraordinary ski towns in the world.

0: That was Telluride Mayor Teddy Errico providing a State of the Town address at the Town Council meeting this week. Colorado Parks and Wildlife and the U.S. Forest Service secured a short window of time last week to drive into a small creek in the Gold Mountain Fire to rescue a unique native fish, the Uncompahgre cutthroat trout. According to CPW, the trout contains unique genetics that do not exist anywhere else and are an irreplaceable remnant of the native cutthroat trout populations that used to live in numerous creeks in the Uncompahgre water system around Ridgeway and Ouray. CPW staff traveled through the fire to Nate Creek on the west side of Cimarron Ridge to capture as many cutthroat trout as possible. Fire crews and CPW staff carried 5-gallon buckets filled with fish and water through the burn area to be loaded into hatchery trucks. The team was able to collect 103 trout and transport them to a state fish hatchery for safekeeping. The fish will stay in the hatchery until the fire is concluded and there's no longer a threat to the water quality that could threaten the trout survival. Music is filling the air. It's time for the Sheridan Arts Foundation's Young People's Theater Summer Spectacular. This week, YPT will be performing The Music Man, a classic musical comedy set in 1912 small town Iowa. Harold Hill shows up to town pretending to be a band organizer and music teacher. In reality, he wants to swindle the community out of money and skip town. Instead, he's transformed by the community's trust and the budding love of the local librarian. The annual Summer Spectacular brings together students for 1 week of singing, dancing, and acting. Participants show up on day one, never having seen the script, and by Friday, the show is up, full of acting, costumes, sets, and lights. The Music Man will take place on Friday, July 24th at the Sheridan Opera House with two showings at 2 p.m. and 4 p.m. The performance is free and open to the public. Coloradans are straining under the weight of higher costs of living. That's the overwhelming conclusion from the latest Pulse poll from the Colorado Health Foundation. Over 2,200 people participated in the poll earlier this year. The results showed a growing number of residents are worried they will be priced out of the state.
1: What was quite striking as we dug into the data was the fact that many of these cost of living issues really cut across income levels.
0: Lucia Del Pupo worked on the poll. She says those at the lowest income levels, under $30,000 for a household, are especially vulnerable.
1: As many as 4 in 5 were telling us that they were just getting by or really struggling financially.
0: Affordable housing, healthcare costs, and homelessness were other top concerns. The poll also showed rising dissatisfaction with how state government and elected leaders are dealing with those problems. Last week, President Donald Trump re-upped old claims of election fraud and foreign interference in the 2020 presidential election. For the Colorado Capital News Alliance, Benta Berkland has more.
2: Trump made assertions that have been repeatedly debunked about fraudulent mail ballots, non-citizens voting, and the accuracy of voting machines. Matt Crane heads the Colorado County Clerks Association.
3: You know, the president talked a lot about how there could be this fraud, the systems could be hacked and nobody would ever know it and the election could be stolen. And that's just not true. And the reason that's not true is because Colorado, just like 98% of the rest of the country, votes on paper ballots. So we always have the original voter marked artifact.
2: Throughout the years, Colorado's election audits show that the machine vote tallies match the paper ballots and are accurate.
0: The National Weather Service forecast for the Western San Juans calls for showers and thunderstorms tonight with a low around 50 degrees. Thursday, expect showers and thunderstorms. The high is near 70 degrees during the day with a low around 50 at night. Friday, showers and thunderstorms are likely. The high is around 80 degrees. Friday night, there's a chance of showers and thunderstorms with a low around 50. 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And now, personal commentaries.
4: Hi, everyone. This is Claire from Telluride Chamber Music. with an update about our July 31st concert with the New York Philharmonic Brass Quintet. Due to the flood at the Palm, this concert has now been moved to the Sheridan Opera House and also has a new start time of 8 p.m. We want to thank the Opera House and all those in this amazing community who have helped us to pivot at the last minute to keep this concert going ahead, and we're holding our friends at the Palm in our thoughts. 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For younger members of the community, we are collaborating with Wilkinson Public Library to bring a free kids concert called The Brass Family to the Oak Street Gondola Plaza on Friday, July 31st at 11 a.m. This is a fun and interactive show for all ages. 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For all information on the concerts, head to TellurideChamberMusic.org. And finally, we have some news for the community in Norwood. Our Chillwood Chamber Music concerts at the Livery return this Thursday, July 23rd. This week will feature the amazing San Juan Symphony String Quartet. 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
5: 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The data, the trade-offs, and the concrete actions needed before 2035 to reduce emissions. 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
6: Hello, and welcome back to Historic Harmonies with the Telluride Historical Museum. This month, we are covering Born in the USA by Bruce Springsteen. Rolling Stone magazine named it as number 275 on their list of the 500 greatest songs of all time. Released in June of 1984, the song became an anthem for patriotism and the 4th of July, being used in multiple political and presidential rallies. While many people listen to this song and remember only the chorus, Born in the USA is actually a song that highlights the failures of the American government when it came to Vietnam veterans. After meeting with Vietnam veterans in 1981, Springsteen was struck by their struggles and the way that they had been left behind by their government and society. Born in the USA was inspired by these veterans and the experiences that they had shared.

Springsteen originally entitled the song Vietnam, and the main subject is a Vietnam veteran who came home and realized that the country had moved on without him and refused to help him. Over 2.7 million Americans served in uniform in Vietnam from 1967 to 1975. Upon their return, Vietnam veterans often faced isolation and even ridicule when coming home. Anti-war protesters criticized them for their role in the war, while those who were for the war criticized them as a reason that the United States lost. Vietnam veterans coming home faced a stark contrast from the ticker tape parades and boisterous celebrations many had seen their fathers receive after World War II. Vietnam veterans were not only dealing with the emotional toll of the war itself, but there were many that were dealing with physical disabilities and conditions brought on by the war. Upon returning home, they were often given poor medical care, specifically for PTSD, or post-traumatic stress disorder, which wasn't recognized as a mental illness until 1980. There were many veterans who needed support in dealing with PTSD, chronic illnesses brought on by wounds, or exposure to dangerous chemicals like Agent Orange. Oftentimes, that help never came, or it came too late. Born in the USA captures this experience clearly. He starts the song by explaining that the subject was sent to a foreign land with a rifle in his hand. Springsteen sings, quote, "Come back home to the refinery, hiring man says, son, if it was up to me. Went down to see my VA man. He said, son, don't you understand now?" End quote. Because of the countless political references and the misunderstanding of his song, Springsteen performed the song many times acoustically, ensuring that listeners didn't just hear the chorus. Born in the USA stands as a song that represents the era in which it was written, one that touted patriotism and American might, but one that also left veterans behind in need, forgetting them behind the backdrop of the American flag. Thank you for listening to Historic Harmonies with the Telluride Historical Museum. Please join us next month as we cover The Ballad of Ira Hayes by Johnny Cash. To hear an extended version, check out Historic Harmonies on Spotify.

0: Opinions broadcast over KOTO are those of the speakers. You're also invited to express your views after the news or on Access each weekday at around 4 p.m. If you would like to comment, please contact a staff person here at KOTO. We encourage you to speak out on important public issues.
1: At the movies this week, we'll discover politics and propaganda in Russia. Thanks for joining me for another Real Discovery. I'm Kristen Dreyer Kramer. For those of us who lived through the Cold War and beyond, Russia has always been dark and shadowy and mysterious, a fascinating topic for books and movies. And The Wizard of the Kremlin offers a fictional look behind the scenes of the Russian government and its current leader. The Wizard of the Kremlin tells the story of Vadim Baranov, played by Paul Dano, who rose to a position of power in the Russian government, eventually as a top advisor to Vladimir Putin, played by Jude Law. Years after his disappearance from the public eye, he meets with American writer Lawrence Roland, played by Jeffrey Wright, and tells his own story, starting with his unusually happy childhood, before exploring his days as a theater student in the 90s, to his work in reality TV, to his rise through Putin's regime as an expert in propaganda and the media. There's something thought-provoking about this fictional look behind the scenes of what eventually became today's Russian regime. Dano's soft-spoken Vadim Baranov may not be a real person, but the character was inspired by one of Putin's advisors, and his story offers an intriguing perspective on things like power and creativity, and on controlling the narrative to control popular opinion. The problem, however, is that the film gets so caught up in exploring all of Baranov's life that the pacing drags. There are also so many characters and connections to keep track of along the way. Somewhere in here, there's a fascinating story about Russian politics and propaganda. It does have a few aha moments, but instead of smart and gripping and eye-opening, the film feels long and tedious and dull. But is it worth exploring the life of a fictional character in a real situation? Not necessarily. This fictionalized look behind the scenes of the Russian regime seems to promise a clever and insightful story. Ironically, though, for a film about politicians working to get the narrative just right, it doesn't seem all that interested in connecting with its own audience. It gets a C-. And finally this week, our real quick discovery. Lengthy dramas like this one often take a lot of time to film, edit, and produce. But filming of The Wizard of the Kremlin began in March of 2025, and it premiered at the Venice Film Festival in August. Well, that's it for another Real Discovery. 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Until next week, take some time to catch a movie or two. You never know what you might discover.
2: From WBEZ Chicago, it's This American Life. I'm David Kestenbaum, sitting in for Ira Glass.
3: This morning on the subway,
2: yeah,
3: this guy brought his own chair. I was sitting next to him, but he was in like a fold-out chair.
2: That's Aviva de Kornfeld, apparently our transportation correspondent. She came in the studio to tell me a story about a woman on a bus ride that went very strangely.
3: Her name's Duck, or that's her nickname. That's what we're going to call her.
2: Okay.
3: She takes this bus between New York and D.C. a lot, back and forth. So on this trip, she's going from New York to D.C., Union Station, and she's leaving around 6 p.m. at night. And she has this whole routine around the bus because she's done this trip a million times. This is Duck.
4: I'll go get a margarita, get on the bus, take a nap, wake up back home in D.C. You know, I boarded the bus as normal. They checked me in. You know, the guy had the app with all the passengers. He made a little announcement. And I remember distinctly, they said, there's no stops planned. Great.
3: Are you good at sleeping on public transit?
4: I can pretty much sleep anywhere.
3: Oh my God, you're so lucky.
4: My parents would always joke that I could sleep through anything.
3: So she goes to sleep. And then she wakes up around 9 p.m. to a bunch of commotion. And all the passengers are talking on the bus about what's going on. And what's going on is really odd. And so odd that Duck starts writing a thread about this online. which is how I heard about it. Here's the first post she writes.
4: I just woke up from a nap, and somehow while I was asleep, everyone on the bus has figured out that we are not going to the right place.
2: Aviva, do they think there's like a mistake or something?
3: Well, the driver of the bus is apparently telling passengers, like, I'm not going to the wrong place, you're on the wrong bus. This bus isn't going to Washington, D.C. It's going further south to Virginia, and we're not going to stop. So Duck writes another post.
4: He's refusing to talk to anyone while he's driving and is now driving really fast. I think this is when it starts to, the attitude on the bus starts to turn a little bit towards maybe we're not in a safe situation.
2: And what do they think is going on? Like, is it possible they just got on the wrong bus?
3: No, because every person on the bus has been checked in by the driver as going to Washington, D.C.
2: And all their tickets say to D.C.
3: Yeah.
2: So this is the situation. They're all basically trapped on a bus. And the driver is not doing what bus drivers have typically done in the history of bus driving. I'm not sure exactly how to say this, but whatever you think of President Trump, maybe this is a feeling you have been experiencing. He's made hundreds of millions of dollars selling meme coins to his fans and other people. He is bombing boats off Venezuela. He's tearing down the East Wing and building a giant ballroom. Maybe this makes you feel like everything's out of control. Or maybe you're fine with it. Maybe the bus driver is a genius, and you think we should all just sit back and see. In this case, though, the passengers are not into it. And when a person has so completely left the normal script of things, the question is, what do you do?
3: So the first thing they try to do is reason with the bus driver, reassert the normal facts and rules for the bus ride. Duck said that two guys went up to him at the front of the bus and said, man to man, we're going to Union Station.
2: And?
3: He said, no, we're not. Didn't work.
2: What do they try next?
3: After that, someone notices that he has a French accent.
2: Okay.
3: And thinks, like, oh, maybe this is a language barrier issue. So they start talking to him in French and then end up arguing with him in French. And then it becomes very clear it is not a language barrier issue.
2: Wow.
3: And then Duck starts firing off post after post, and you can feel things escalating, like, as you're reading the thread. And it's like, first, the bus company's trying to call the driver, and he's not answering. And then someone pulls up Waze and sees that they're going 20 miles over the speed limit. And then someone gets the bus company on speakerphone and is walking it up to the front of the bus. And then Duck could actually hear the bus company guy yelling, you're going to Union Station, to the bus driver. And then he screams in response that he doesn't get paid enough and is refusing.
2: Wow.
3: And then, you know, person after person, each kind of feels like they're going to be the hero who convinces the bus driver to get back on track. And right. So each person, like, takes their phone with the company reps on speakerphone to the bus driver. And then in response, he just grabs them and hangs up.
2: Why don't they call the police?
3: Well, so then that is the next thing that people are thinking about doing. So while a couple passengers are in the front of the bus fighting with the driver, the rest of the people in the back of the bus are debating whether or not to call the police, because, like, half the bus is thinking this is actually just going to agitate him further and that feels dangerous. And the other half are like, well, the bus company can't help us. So, like, who is the next authority figure who can come to our help?
2: So what happens?
3: Eventually, someone does call the police. And Duck's next post is, quote, okay, someone called the police but suggested they avoid pulling over the bus because he's driving so erratically. We are passing D.C.
2: So they feel like they're in danger?
3: The bus is kind of split. Half the bus feels like they're in the sequel to the movie Speed.
2: Like they're being kidnapped or something.
3: Yes. And then the other half feels like, you know what, let's just sit tight, see what happens.
2: In the dark at like 75 miles an hour on some highway.
3: Yes.
2: It's like they tried all these things and now there's nothing else they can do.
4: There's a good bit of wanting the situation to be otherwise and wanting it to be easily figure outable in the moment and not having to wait for something bad to happen or wait to figure out how it all resolves.
3: Yeah, and then at some point you're like, well, I guess we just have to, it's actually up to him.
4: We have to go on this entire bus ride, no matter where it ends.
3: So he does eventually get off the highway in Vienna, Virginia.
2: Like he promised.
3: And he does weirdly sort of go through the normal motions of a bus driver at a bus stop, and he helps everyone get off and get their luggage from underneath the bus. And And although people are yelling at him and he's kind of yelling back and he's flipping people off, and then once everyone's off, he just drives off.
2: Did they ever get an answer to what was going on with the guy?
3: No. But the bus company did send another bus to Virginia to pick them up and take them back to D.C. And that bus driver was very apologetic and was like, sorry about that other guy. I think he's new.
2: I think he's new?
3: Yes. This does not seem like the behavior of a new bus driver to me, but...
2: But they made it home?
3: Yes, they made it home.
2: We did reach out to the bus company. A spokesperson said the driver does not work there anymore. He had disobeyed his supervisor's instructions. Quote, as to what caused him to do so, we are not sure.
3: Doug said that the bus ride from Vienna, Virginia, back to D.C., their original destination, was very quiet.
2: Today on the show, people who find themselves on journeys they did not intend or agree to. They find themselves trapped on these journeys and they have to figure out what to do. In one story, a famous tree disappears from a landscape overnight. Also, one woman's shockingly difficult quest to get some badly needed ice cubes. Stay with us.

0: It's This American Life, Act 1, The Gardener. Sometimes the bus ride you're stuck on, against your will, is the thoughts that are spinning around in your own mind. Eamon O'Gana has a story like that. He's a reporter who's been on our show before. He does his stories from a lot of different countries and conflict zones. Here he is.
1: My wife and I live in a sleepy seaside town on the outskirts of Athens. The kind of place where nothing interesting ever happens. She says that's why we live there. We run into our neighbors all the time in our small apartment building. Below us, two floors down, is this guy, Christos. He's a Greek Air Force colonel in his mid-50s, has a family, a traditional kind of guy.
2: He's, he has like this kind of clean face, bright eyes, always a little bit shy and ready to help.
1: This is my wife, Claire.
2: Like, he will always be helpful with the door or with a cat, Cuckoo.
1: Cuckoo is our cat. He's an indoor-outdoor cat, and to be honest, he's kind of an arse. Bites me in my sleep sometimes. But Christos is always nice to him.
2: So he would always be gentle with Cuckoo, open the door to Cuckoo and say, hey, how are you? Even talk to my cat, this is what I want to say. So the feeling I have is just this kind, trusted person in our building.
1: Christos shares the apartment with his wife, teenage daughter, and mother-in-law. The wife and mother-in-law, in our experience, are not so nice. The opposite of Christos, always yelling at him, causing problems in the building. When we heard Christos's family yelling at him, it always felt a bit sad. He never shouted back, never defended himself. He just absorbed it quietly. In the evenings, he'd water the small vegetable patch in front of our building. Tomatoes, cabbages, peppers pushing up through dry soil. He was the most ordinary presence imaginable, until one day in February.
2: I'll tell you how I find out about this. So I was in with my mom, Chloe, and Paris, and everyone was there.
3: Your family?
2: My family. So my family was there, and out of the blue, my mom says, did you find out about Christos? Did you heard what happened in the news? And I'm like totally confused. I didn't know what she was talking about. And then she explains, like, Christos that lives in the building, he was caught by the police. He's caught by the police about what? I'm like, what? And she says, oh, yeah, he's a spy. That was like a bomb.
1: International espionage in our little apartment building. According to news reports, the Greek intelligence service had been quietly monitoring him for months. He's accused of passing classified NATO material to China, and it may take a long time to fully assess the damage. For his part, Christos has largely admitted to the charges. We reached out to him and his family. Through his lawyer, Christos said he'd initially thought he was working with a private company on a legitimate business opportunity. He didn't know they were actually working with the Chinese government, and gradually, he was pressured into spying. He apologized to his country, the armed forces, his colleagues, and his family. Reportedly, he's cooperating with investigators. But that's not really why I'm telling you this story. I'm telling it because for years, I was convinced there were spies all around me. 10 years ago, I was diagnosed with bipolar disorder. I've had episodes of paranoia, sometimes psychosis, often involving spies. And now, here we were, with an accused spy living in our building. Madness doesn't arrive suddenly. It slides in quietly, like a familiar voice whispering things you've longed to hear. My most recent episode happened a few years ago. I had just returned from a reporting trip to Israel in the occupied West Bank. It started with my phone. It seemed to be behaving strangely, overheating in my hand, apps freezing, missed calls appearing from countries I'd never been. These could all be explained, of course, if, say, I was under surveillance. Then I started noticing suspicious people. Chinese tourists taking pictures on their phones of things that weren't particularly interesting. What about that delivery bike idling too long outside the building? One afternoon, I saw a woman in sunglasses walking the same way as me, which I took as a sign I was being followed. So I hopped on an Athens City bus. I'd given her the slip, only to find myself arriving in the airport, which is a perfect place if you're imagining international espionage. People from all over the globe, flights from Istanbul, Vienna, Doha, strange tongues, faces and people, but none stranger than me. I wandered departures, slyly photographing people I thought were agents. I uploaded photos of them to Instagram to let them know I had them made. It was exhilarating. Mania can feel electric. When I was in this state, people would notice that I was off and presume I was drunk or high. Loved ones who knew me better could see something was wrong and suggested getting help. But I wouldn't listen, convinced that they were trying to lock me up in a psych ward to silence me, preventing me from carrying out my hazy mission, like I had some purpose but didn't know what it was. Soon I was sure there were spies in the building. Weirdly, one person I did not suspect, even in psychosis, was mild-mannered Christos. Claire watched me spin out. We'd recently gotten engaged, and now I was talking about spies all the time. At first, she told herself it would pass. Then she realized it might not, which was frightening. And then I disappeared. After a few days, Claire called the British Embassy and the police. They eventually found me, detained me, and took me to a mental hospital.
2: Yeah, that was scary. It was scary because, like, I was afraid, like, you might never come back again in your stable place, that I would never see and talk to the person I remember. Oh, also, I remember this. In this madness, there were moments where you had your sanity. That was so weird.
3: Like what?
2: Like, I remember you were at the psychiatric hospital, right? And the nurse was trying to convince you to stay stable and have your vaccine.
3: No vaccine, injection.
2: Injection, sorry. In order for you to calm down, because the police was there and they would had to put handcuffs in order to transport you from the public hospital to the private one. And you were in denial, like you were like, I'm not doing this. So in some point you said, I want my fiance to come and that's my condition. If she comes, then I'll... So you were like negotiating things. And when they were transporting you, I was with them. And you said, my love, didn't I promise you adventures? So here you are. These are the adventures.
1: Later, she told me she'd started to wonder if I was a spy, that my obsession with espionage made more sense if I was somehow part of it. It turns out, delusions about espionage and religion are extremely common in people who have bipolar disorder. After a few weeks in hospital, I was released. Claire found a bespectacled, goateed professor of psychiatry who she hoped could help me. He introduced me to something called psychoeducation. I'd seen shrinks before, but had some bad experiences. Psychoeducation was different. It taught me to learn the mechanics of my disorder the way a psychiatrist would. What triggers looked like, how symptoms stacked up, what the early warning lights were. I was less a passive patient and more a junior practitioner in my own case. I started to map my own warning signs. A broken sleep cycle, the rush of success. I made sure to always take my meds as prescribed and guard my sleep like it was my job, especially on the days that I felt least like doing either. When I sat up typing revelations at 2 a.m., convinced I had uncovered truth, the rule was simple. Type them out, but don't send them to anyone. Then check in daylight. Most mornings, the revelation looked like nonsense from an overheated mind. For the first few months, it was hard to admit that none of it had actually happened. I went back over it all, searching for proof that it was real, that someone really was watching me. I've learned to remind myself that coincidences do happen all the time. Everything can be a symbol if you let it. When Claire found out Christos had been arrested, I was in Syria on a reporting trip. She was worried how I would respond to the news.
2: How am I going to tell Eamon that what he was telling me is true? You know, this kind of ironic situation. You know, my fear was like, what if I trigger you, you know? I trigger something bad. So that was a point when I called you. And I remember you were in Syria reporting. And I said the whole story fast. But in every sentence, I remember you were always saying, whoa, this is unbelievable. Whoa, this is unbelievable.
1: I remember standing on the hotel balcony in Syria, the phone to my ear, taking it in, and thinking not just how strange it was, but that I wasn't going loopy. No paranoia.
2: The way you reacted on that was very, very, I would say, impressive. And relief. It made me feel relief because you got the information, you process it, and it felt like you accept it as it is, that this is reality, and your neighbor might be a spy.
3: I just remember how amazing it was. I felt like, yeah, okay, you're not completely crazy. Like, there are spies out there, and there's one in your building. And it felt almost like a part of me was like, yes.
2: That's your meds.
3: That's the reminder for my meds, which is very appropriate.
1: When I got home from Syria, I was still trying to wrap my head around the news about Christos. I went to the garden where he used to carefully water the vegetable patch every evening. Now weeds had started pushing up through the rows. It was getting overgrown. No one was coming down to tend it. Christos is in jail awaiting trial. For a long time, his boot stayed outside his door. His family is still here. In the garage, his car has gathered dust.
2: So I want to ask this. What was exciting when you were psychotic about the feeling of somebody spying on me or there are spies out there?
3: It's like a validation. You know, you go through your life unnoticed and you want someone to pay attention to you. And the idea that someone's watching you appeals to your ego, that there's some higher power that cares about you, whether it's God or an intelligence agency.
2: And how do you feel about somebody that actually is a spy? Do you like him? Do you admire him? Do you dislike him?
3: Well, you're a spy, right?
2: I'm a spy. Part-time job.
3: No, I don't think I'd admire them or that it's something I want to do. And also, I'd be terrified having this secret, you know, from you. You would definitely find out if I was a spy.
1: There really are spies, but they're not after me. They're just people living quiet, dangerous lives I'll never fully understand. I'm okay with leaving the secret missions to them.
0: Eamon Ogana is a reporter in Greece. Act 2, No Power to the People. Our show today is about people who feel like they're trapped in some situation they have no control over, like passengers on a runaway bus. And we turn next to a place where there are actually not a lot of buses running right now, because the country is out of oil. It's from writer Eileen Sosin Martinez, who lives in Havana. Because it's hard to even make phone calls from there, we got an actor to read it.
4: About 2 weeks ago, I had a silly accident. I took a step backwards, thinking the sidewalk was there, but ended up stepping onto thin air. My left knee, which underwent surgery many years ago, couldn't hold me up, and I suffered a sprain. The doctor told me to take anti-inflammatories for 10 days and apply ice every 2 hours. I got naproxen pills on the black market, as is usually the case, given the shortage plaguing state-run pharmacies. Finding the pills was supposed to be the hard part. Though obvious looking back, it didn't occur to me that the other part of my treatment, icing my knee every 2 hours, would be even harder to carry out. I filled up a half-liter bottle with water and put it in the freezer. Easy, right? Yes, if you have power. The power company used to publish a weekly blackout schedule. They'd never fully stick to it, but you'd at least get an idea of whether they would cut the power in the morning or afternoon, and usually it would be out for no more than 4 hours. But at the end of 2025, the blackout started increasing. Then, in January, the United States launched an oil embargo, threatening tariffs on any country supplying Cuba with oil. In the spring, the situation changed again for the worse. The oil we got from a Russian tanker at the end of March ran out in early May. I expected an uptick in blackouts, but I never thought it would be this bad. Now, we don't talk about blackouts. We talk about whiteouts, alumbrones, as they would say in the so-called special period of the 90s, the crisis that devastated Cuba following the collapse of the Soviet Union. In other words, instead of counting how many hours a day the power is cut, we count how long it's back on. Blackouts are the rule and power the exception. We are barely getting 3 hours of electricity a day, 5 at most. So of course there wasn't enough time for the ice I was supposed to be using on my knee to fully set. Instead of ice, I've been using cold water, a sort of slush. I alternate where I place the bottle, on the underside of my knee, on the outside, on top, on bottom. I'm supposed to do this for 20 minutes. If I had ice, it would ease the pain almost immediately. Cold water just cools off the skin. Still, I keep a bottle in the freezer, hoping. I remember how I'd react when the blackouts first got worse at the end of last year. When the power went out, I'd be overcome with an urge to do something, anything. It was winter, and it would already be dark at 6 p.m., so I would exercise in the dark, read by flashlight, and wash some of my clothes by hand. Now it's flipped. When the electricity goes out, I feel drained, helpless, but I feel euphoric when the power's back on. "Are you happy, my love?" my boyfriend asked me on one of these occasions. It was only then that I realized I was singing while dicing onions for dinner. When the electricity is back on, people run to their washing machines, hoping the power lasts enough to get the laundry done. That's also the only chance to use the blender, to have juice for breakfast, or to make puree for a baby. I'm lucky. I have a gas stove, but many rely on electricity to cook. They use those precious hours to turn on rice and multi-cookers so there'll be food for the next day. And while we're all going slowly mad waiting for a small cube of ice to form in the freezer, there are other indignities. For example, the trash, which piles up on street corners like monuments to this disaster. This also isn't a new problem. For the past few years, garbage collection has varied throughout cities and neighborhoods. Maybe the truck went by yesterday in some places, and weeks or months ago in others. But now, it's much worse. According to officials, there's no gas for garbage trucks, which, to top things off, break down with no replacement parts available. Clinging to a shred of civic responsibility, we take out our household trash and walk for a few blocks until we find bins that aren't overflowing, leaving it where it's least obstructive. Just a few yards from my door, you'll find one of those garbage piles, haloed by innumerable flies that have also made their way into my home. They're always riled up early in the morning, touching your arm and back and buzzing in your face while you're making coffee. I'll brush them off and shoo them away, but they come back. It doesn't matter that everything's clean. They're already inside, and you can't take your eyes off your mug or the bread you got for breakfast because they'll land on them the minute you do. A few days ago, I heard a neighbor complain about the heat, but she would rather shut all her doors and windows than let in flies. Sometimes I'll also leave my windows closed to keep out the stench of garbage. I'll peek out onto the street and see flies in the flower garden, landing on tall grass, bending over under their weight, as if it were a wheat stalk made up of insects instead of grains. People started setting these piles of garbage on fire, and there was smoke everywhere. So much garbage is still there, and the temperature's rising. I wouldn't be surprised if one day there's a spontaneous combustion. That's a real thing that can happen. A few days ago, the garbage pile near my house caught fire. We heard a little explosion, and when I looked out the window, it had already started burning. I called the firefighters at 5 p.m. It was very windy, and the smoke cloud was spreading. A while went by, and since the firemen hadn't come, my boyfriend and I took advantage of the fact that the flames had died down a bit and doused them with buckets of water. We thought we'd put them out, but that wasn't the case. I kept calling the emergency line. The firefighters finally arrived at 8 p.m. Our house smelled like smoke for days. I don't know what's more disturbing, the growing number of sleepless nights, or the torture of not knowing how much longer this will last. I still haven't found an answer to the latter. To try and solve the former, the restless nights, we bought a rechargeable fan. $40 for a tiny plastic fan. My fan pretty much looks like a toy, but now I no longer wake up sweating in the middle of the night. The sound of the spinning blades has become a sort of lullaby that helps me fall asleep, like so many people on this sweltering island. Because on blackout nights, sometimes the silence is more frightening than the darkness. I live at the end of an avenue where you used to hear loud conversations, music, and cars well past midnight. Now, the streets are empty. I don't exactly sleep like a baby. If the power comes back at 2 or 4 in the morning, I have to leap out of bed and charge everything. Power banks, the lamp, the laptop. And if they shut it off before morning, I have to get up again and turn the rechargeable fan back on. Lately, whenever my mom or aunts message me on WhatsApp to ask me how I'm doing, I almost always answer, "I'm here," in a blackout, as if I too only ran on electricity, as if the darkness and silence were a part of me. A few nights ago, a bunch of neighbors started banging on pots and pans. I've seen countless videos on social media of these cacerolazos, but I'd never had it happen so close, on my own block. Honestly, it sounded more like a raging party than public outcry. You could hear voices yelling, "Vamos!" and "Bang them, bang them!" It felt like a kind of release, like their weariness had reached its limit. And at the same time, there was a sense of fun, of mischief. Aside from 2 or 3 notable occasions, there hasn't been a massive protest in Cuba in decades. But now, we have these cacerolazos. After about 15 minutes of outrage, the power came back on. It was probably just a coincidence, but it felt wonderful to hear shouts of joy, as if the protest had really worked. And then a few minutes after that, the power shut back off. Nobody yelled or made any noise. A few days later, they turned the power back on at night, and it lasted until 6 in the morning. These were 7 hours where the fridge door was barely opened, which meant that the next morning, my half-liter water bottle had completely frozen. 10 days after getting my doctor's orders, I was finally able to ice my left knee.
0: Actor Anna Viafanye reading a story by Eileen Socin Martinez, whose reporting you can find in The Guardian and elsewhere. Anna is currently starring in Sinatra on London's West End. Gabriela Munoz Ravelo translated Eileen's story from Spanish to English. Coming up, if a tree falls in a forest, could it ever possibly be murder? A crime that captivated England goes before a high court judge. That's in a minute from Chicago Public Radio when our program continues.

0: It's This American Life. I'm David Kestenbaum. This week's show, trapped on a bus. People stuck in situations they cannot control and do not like. We are at Act 3. Act 3, Murder Tree Wrote. Sometimes an entire country can be taken on an unexpected journey against its will. That happened in England recently, and I'm not talking about their inability to keep a prime minister. I'm talking about a crime so confounding, so nonsensical, people just could not wrap their heads around it. Rosa Lister tells the story.
1: In September 2023, a farmer called the Northumberland National Park to report a fallen tree. Not just any tree. A sycamore, more than 100 years old. By some reports, the most photographed tree in Britain. It stood in the depression between two hills, in the desolate landscape of the park, in a gap in a stone wall. Not just any stone wall. An especially picturesque section of Hadrian's Wall, which was built by the Romans across the narrowest part of England. Photographers went crazy for the tree. The park ranger who arrived at the scene assumed at first that it had been blown down by the high winds the night before, until he saw the cleanness of the cut. He told the BBC, "Once you realize it's been chopped down, then it's going to become a massive worldwide story." I'd never heard of the tree before it got cut down, and neither had anyone I knew. I live in London, though. The tree was a beloved landmark of England's northeast, its silhouette instantly recognizable to those who knew it. And, as virtually every news report would go on to stress, it had also been featured in the 1991 movie Robin Hood, Prince of Thieves. Even so, I was surprised to see that quite quickly, the lamentation went beyond those with a personal link to the tree. People across the country began to speak of the death of the tree, calling it slaughter, and comparing its loss to that of a close family member, or to the death of Princess Diana. They said that they felt as if their hearts had been ripped out. They spoke of evil and desecration, and named the fantastical medieval-seeming punishments that they would like to see visited on the scumbags who could have done this. Steve Blair, the manager of a nearby pub, told me about the day he truly understood that it was gone. "It was the first snowfall," he said. "You'd get people taking photographs of the tree because it's covered in snow and it looks so, so, so good. I was driving to work, and as I came over the hill, you would normally see the photographers all over Sycamore Gap. And then, on this specific day, there was no one there anymore." For about a month, nobody had any idea who had felled the tree. Then, acting on a tip, the Northumbria police brought in two local men, a mechanic named Adam Carruthers and his friend, a tree surgeon named Daniel Graham. 6 months later, the two men appeared at Newcastle Magistrates Court. They walked in together, a united front, wearing balaclavas to avoid the cameras outside the courthouse. The two men were charged with criminal damage amounting to £623,335, over $800,000. According to prosecutors, this extraordinarily specific figure was arrived at, in part, using something called the Capital Asset Value for Amenity Trees system, a method local governments use to calculate the worth of trees. Graham pleaded not guilty, while Carruthers entered no plea. In the intense media coverage that followed, reporters and commentators struggled to come up with plausible reasons why the two men, or indeed anyone on Earth, would have felled the tree. Some sort of ancient act of revenge, or a grievance against the local government, possibly? Was it a protest, perhaps, driven by very left-wing ideas or else very right-wing ones? A case could be made for either. The explanation, whatever the hell it might be, would surely emerge at trial. The Sycamore Gap trial began in late April of last year. There was Carruthers, the young family man, dressed in a shiny black suit that was too big for him, blinking and swallowing and staring hard into the middle distance. And there was Graham, gaunt and guarded and fizzing with tension. He was only a few years older than Carruthers, but looked old enough to be his dad. A senior High Court judge, Justice Christina Lambert, had been appointed. High Court judges deal with the most serious and complicated trials in England and Wales. Many of Lambert's recent cases have involved grave crimes, of the sort that society considers unthinkable. In 2024, she was one of three senior judges appointed to consider the appeal of Lucy Letby, the nurse convicted of the murder of seven babies. Even at the start of the trial, there was talk of a prison sentence if the two men were found guilty. The atmosphere in the courtroom was notably strange, both entirely serious and entirely ridiculous. On the press bench, reporters murmured to one another that it felt a bit like a murder trial. It didn't, though, not exactly. Nobody was dead. There were no grieving family members. I couldn't seem to keep a handle on what was at stake, what law the two men had actually broken. Between sessions, I kept having to look up the legal definition of murder to check one more time whether the term could be applied to anything other than the killing of a human being. It cannot. At other times, people in the public gallery would burst into laughter to Judge Lambert's immense and theatrical disapproval. She had a way of peering over her spectacles. Officially, really serious and entirely ridiculous. On the press bench, reporters murmured to one another that it felt a bit like a murder trial. It didn't, though, not exactly. Nobody was dead. There were no grieving family members. I couldn't seem to keep a handle on what was at stake, what law the two men had actually broken. Between sessions, I kept having to look up the legal definition of murder to check one more time whether the term could be applied to anything other than the killing of a human being. It cannot. At other times, people in the public gallery would burst into laughter to Judge Lambert's immense and theatrical disapproval.

of criminal damage. Were Adam Carruthers and Daniel Graham responsible for cutting down a sycamore by Hadrian's Wall on the night of September 27th, 2023? Unfortunately for the defendants, this turned out to be exceptionally easy to answer. To begin with, there was CCTV footage of the Range Rover driving to and from the parking lot near the tree. Graham's phone was tracked traveling to and from the site. On the same phone, the police recovered a nearly 3-minute video, very dimly lit, of a small figure working at the trunk of a large tree, a chainsaw droning in the background, leaning its whole weight into the job until the crackling collapse began. They also recovered a photo of a tree wedge and a chainsaw in Graham's trunk. The two men had sent each other voice notes, talking about the heaviness of the chainsaw and the amount of coverage that the crime was getting. In one of them, Graham seemed as if he would combust with elation, letting Carruthers know that the tree was on Sky News as we speak. What else? There was a selfie Graham had taken, in which he is squinting into the camera looking pleased while, in the background, Carruthers once again soars away with evident expertise at the trunk of a large tree. Neither of the men held up well under questioning. It's strange to see people tell such brazen and low-effort lies in front of the international media and a high court judge. Carruthers, the younger man, was by far the more amiable of the two, striving to seem tractable and reasonable while nevertheless lying flamboyantly. His approach throughout the trial was to state, over and over, that he had no idea who could have done it, none at all. He brought up his partner, Amy, and their two young children often. Carruthers seemed basically ordinary. He looked scared. Graham was different, a character from another moral universe altogether. I don't know if I've ever seen a person radiate scorn more thoroughly than he did. He seemed contemptuous of everything. Trees, other people, the concept of truth. He made a point of mentioning how alone he was in the world and how fine he was with this state of affairs. The press box is directly behind the witness stand, so I couldn't see his face as he spoke. But he still managed to make the back of his skinny, tattooed neck convey the suggestion that we all go and f*** ourselves. He lied beyond the point of sense or even reason, conceding that yes, that was his car at the site, and yes, the video of the tree being sawed down was on his phone, but that none of this proved a thing. He said he had no interest in sycamores. I cut trees down, I don't collect them. Not everything Graham said came across as a fabrication that could be dismantled on the spot. He appeared sincere, for instance, when talking about his father's suicide and about how he and Carruthers had become friends. Carruthers had helped him fix his father's Land Rover in time for the funeral. He also didn't seem to be lying exactly when it came to the matter of the string. Under questioning, he explained that he had first heard of the sycamore sometime in 2021 when he had gone into Carruthers' workshop and asked if he could borrow a piece of string. Carruthers refused, saying that the string had great sentimental meaning for him. Then, according to Graham, Carruthers laid the string in a circle on the floor of his workshop. He told Graham that the circumference of the circle exactly matched the trunk of the most famous tree in the world. Nobody could quite work out what to do with this story. Lawyers for both sides kept bringing it up, but no one seemed clear on how the information ought to be used. It was too weird a detail to be helpful in a courtroom, but it was also too weird to ignore, because it didn't seem like something that a person would just invent. If he'd simply wanted to account for how he had learned of the tree's existence, Graham could have said almost anything, instead of this otherworldly business about a piece of string that contains within it the essence of a beloved tree, like something out of the Brothers Grimm. In fact, the whole thing seemed like a fairy tale that had made its way into a courtroom. It often felt as if the most important question in the courtroom was not whether Carruthers and Graham had done it, but whether they, or anyone, understood what it was that they had done. There was a kind of collective effort to affirm that something terrible had happened, something much worse than ordinary criminal damage, much worse than simply cutting down a tree. How else to account for the ferocity of the public indignation? At one point, Carruthers said that he hadn't been able to understand what all the fuss was about. My understanding, he said, was that it was just a tree. Carruthers and Graham were sentenced in July,

0: Before the sentencing, a junior counsel presented a victim impact statement. This consisted of emails and messages from members of the public, read in a loud, slow, tragic voice. She tried her best. They said things like, "I've never felt this way about any other tree," and "This feels like losing a close family member," and "RIP, beautiful tree, I wish I'd got to meet you." Carruthers and Graham were each given 4 years and 3 months in prison. The sentence seemed weirdly over the top. When people cut down a tree in England, what usually happens is nothing. That or a fine. The sentence, Judge Lambert said, was based on a consideration of the social impact of the offence. People had loved the tree, she said, and Carruthers and Graham had destroyed it in an act of vandalism that was somehow both mindless and premeditated. According to a tree lawyer I talked to, it was the first time anyone in the United Kingdom had gone to prison for cutting down a single tree. I only got to see the stump. I visited in late spring. It was very sunny. The remnants of the sycamore come into view as you get to the top of a slithery flight of stairs set into the bank. Then you look down at the stump, which is in precisely the spot where it would have been good to come across a tree. A nice tall one with spreading branches, pretty old, standing totally alone in the landscape, looking like the idea of shelter. Before this, I hadn't grasped why the locals had gotten so worked up over a single tree, let alone the rest of the country. Up close, though, their reactions made more sense. The tree had been special. And Carruthers and Graham never explained, in a satisfying way, why they had cut it down. Before their sentencing, they finally admitted they had done it. Carruthers said he was blackout drunk, and Graham said he was just keeping Carruthers company. The judge did not accept this explanation, and neither did anyone else. Whenever I talked to people about the trial, the explanation was pretty simple in their minds. Adam Carruthers and Daniel Graham were morons. They always said that, morons, or else mindless, or else absolutely mindless and brain dead, no? Almost everybody said something along these lines. They wanted to believe that Carruthers and Graham had done it because they were very stupid, or not thinking at all. I could understand why. The alternative and obvious explanation, that they had thought about it quite extensively, that they knew how much people had loved the tree and had cut it down for precisely that reason, that's much more disturbing.
1: Rosa Lister lives in London. A version of the story was first published in Harper's Magazine. Will Stevenson edited that version of the story. Aviva de Kornfeld produced our radio version. Act 4, In-Flight Snack. We started today's show with someone trapped on a bus, and we're going to end it with someone trapped on a plane. The someone is Leticia Lehman. When she was 16, she was boarding a flight from Sao Paulo, where she lived, to Germany. When this older woman sat down next to her and did something that Leticia still thinks about to this day. Producer Tobin Lowe talked to her about that strange interaction, which started as soon as she got on the plane.
2: I board early. I'm sitting in my seat, which was a window seat all the way in the back of the airplane, like close to the toilets in the back of the airplane. And eventually this lady comes and sits next to me and she immediately starts talking to me. And I thought, oh God, no, like I've sat next to someone who wants to chat. I really don't want to chat. But you know, my parents like taught me to be polite to my elders. So I'm kind of nodding along to what she's saying and trying not to engage or like show too much interest, but also not be rude.
3: Yeah. What is she saying to you when she sits down?
2: First, she's got this bag with her and she's like taking all of these things out of her bag and like looking for something. And she kept apologizing that she was looking for something. And then she pulled out this huge rosary and she's like, okay, now I've got it. And then she starts telling me, like, I'm quite nervous because this is my first time on an airplane.
3: Oh, no.
2: And I said, oh, okay. And she said, yeah, she was from somewhere in the countryside and had taken like a bus for 18 hours or something to get to São Paulo to fly out. And she was flying out because her daughter had gone to Germany for work and had met a German man and was getting married. And so they had sent her the tickets to come to the wedding. But she's going on and on. And I could tell she was quite nervous because she kept fidgeting with the rosary and she's just talking. And then she couldn't put on her seatbelt. So I'm like helping her with her seatbelt. And so she says to me at that point, can I ask you for a favor? And I said, sure. And she said, can I hold your hand? And I, you know, I thought it was a bit awkward, but I said, okay, sure. So I'm sitting in the window seat. She was sitting to my left. So I gave her my left hand and she held on really, really tight with her right hand.
3: And this is before the plane has even taken off?
2: Yes, we're starting to taxi very slowly towards the runway. She had her rosary in her left hand and she's holding my hand and she had her eyes closed and she was praying under her breath. Like I could see, hear her praying under her, and it was like Our Father. And then as the plane starts picking up speed and we're going down the runway, she just switches to saying like, oh my God, oh my God, oh my God. And then as the wheels sort of lift from the runway, you know, you get that feeling a little bit in your stomach.
3: Uh-huh.
2: And she just turns around and bites me really hard in the forearm.
3: Wait, she bites you?
2: Yes, yeah, she lifted the hand that was holding my hand and sort of bit into my forearm really hard.
3: Where did she bite you?
2: Close to my elbow, kind of.
3: Oh, so like a meaty part of the arm.
2: Yeah, yeah. And she didn't let go for a bit. So I was yelling and she kind of had her teeth in me.
3: How hard did she bite you, would you say?
2: So she did not break my skin. There was no blood.
3: Well, that's good. Would you say it was as hard as maybe you would need to bite into a soft piece of bread?
2: More like an apple, I think.
3: Oh, so some snap to it.
2: Yeah. And it was quite sudden as well.
3: What do you do when she bites onto you?
2: I let out this really loud, like, shout, like a yelp.
3: Understandable.
2: Not like a sustained yell, but like a really loud, ow, like kind of noise.
3: Uh-huh.
2: Loud enough that the people who are sort of in the row in front of us and behind us and across from us all kind of turn around. One of them sort of shouted out like, you know, she's biting her. At which point this lady let go, stopped biting me and also let go of my hand and just started immediately apologizing profusely and saying, you know, I don't know why I did that. I'm so sorry. I've never done that before. And I just kept saying, no, it's okay. Don't worry. It's fine. It's all fine. And she just kept going on. And that made it worse. And then the seatbelt signs go off and it makes that like pling noise. And a stewardess comes rushing to our seat and was like, what happened? And again, the person who had seen the bite leans over and says, that lady bit that girl. Like, I didn't say anything.
3: Uh-huh.
2: And the stewardess was like, is that true? And the lady goes, yes, yes, it's true. I bit her. And I wanted to say like, no, nothing happened.
3: Oh, no.
2: I mean, I felt embarrassed in a way. And I don't like attention. I'm a fairly introverted person. The stewardess then says to me, can I speak to you privately, sort of in the back of the airplane, in the galley where they keep their drinks and stuff?
3: Mm-hmm.
2: So I followed her back there and she was like, look, do you want to report this incident? Because you have been sort of physically assaulted.
3: Oh my God.
2: You do have the option if we want you, we can call the captain and he will turn the plane around. And I just said to her, like, no, absolutely not. Like, don't worry. Everything is fine. But if you have another empty seat, maybe I could move.
3: Oh, they had to have done that for you, right? They must have moved your seat.
2: No, she was like, the flight is fully booked.
3: No.
2: So then I just went back to my seat.
3: Can you remind me, how long is this flight again?
2: It's about 12 hours. And this all happened within the first few minutes of the flight.
3: That's so long.
2: It was a very long flight.
3: So you're trapped next to her, basically. Like, you're stuck next to this woman who's bit you. What did that feel like?
2: It was clear to me that she felt terrible. And that she was still frightened. You know, she did not sleep a wink on that flight. And, you know, she was still praying. And this poor woman, she kind of coiled in, like, on herself. And once I turned my back a little sideways, she did the same, sort of facing out into the aisle.
3: Uh-huh.
2: So it was clear to me that she would not want more physical contact, or at least I felt that way.
3: Did you make any conversation after that point?
2: No, absolute silence the whole way.
3: Were you tempted at all to say something?
2: No. I couldn't think of what I would say. I got to boarding school. I had this really cool story to tell that no one else would have had.
3: Mm-hmm.
2: But the more I told it, sort of the more uncomfortable I got, because a lot of people's reactions were like, yeah, what a crazy woman. And what was she thinking? And I started kind of feeling bad for her. I kept thinking, like, what would it take for me to feel that scared that I would actually bite someone?
3: Mm.
2: And I had at that point never been that scared in my life.
3: I mean, how do you think about her now?
2: There's a kind of almost like fondness there.
3: Isn't that funny how sometimes when you get stuck in a situation with someone, especially something that's hard or long, that stuckness makes you feel like you're comrades almost, or like you were,
2: yeah,
3: you shared something.
2: Yeah, and we shared something very unusual. It was just a very bizarre set of circumstances.
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0: 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Thanks, as always, to our show's host, Ira Glass, who mysteriously took off for a few weeks. And then I ran into him behind the counter of a Starbucks. He seemed happy.
1: Part-time job.
0: I'm David Kestenbaum. Ira will be back next week with more stories of This American Life.

Sinead O'Connor with her angelic voice singing about troubles of the world. 7:35 in the PM. 66.6 degrees out there. Not joking, folks. Sinead O'Connor's talking about God and troubles of the world. That's the temperature right now. It's about to get weird, folks. This is the G-Spot on KOTO-FM in Telluride and KWOK Ridgeway. And on the web at koto.org. I'm going to be with you for a couple of hours. Going to get into the community calendar in just a second. But if you got a window facing east, take a look. There's some cool clouds happening at the end of the valley, just kind of cloaking the peaks. Good stuff. Cloud show. Look east. Okay, here we go with the community calendar. Because it is Tour de France season, we're going to have this in the background. Tour de France riders are breathing heavy going up those alpine climbs. I mean, they're breathing heavy. Hey, today's Wednesday, July 22nd. And some people born today include Alex Drek, John Henley, Danny Glover, Orson Bean, Oscar De La Renta, Joanne Erickson, Gene Pride, Dennis Duggan. I was going to say Dennis Duggan Jr., but it's Dennis Duggan, J.R. Nershey. Y'all remember when he did dishes at the Floridora. Linda Luther, Debbie Barr, Beth Gage, Ann Whitehead, David Spade, Bob Dole, Rose Kennedy, Albert Brooks. Ooh, hold your hats. That's a long one, folks. John Leguizamo, Rowan Warren, local. Pete Wombat, Goldberg, local. Aura Zink, local. Hey, happy birthday, y'all. And that's a really long list of birthdays because July through October tend to be when the most babies are born. I mean, cold winter, babies born in July through October. I mean, kind of makes sense, right? Hey, the Telluride Theater presents this year's Shakespeare in the Park. They're doing a production of Henry V that's playing tonight through Saturday. And it's going to be at 8 p.m. every night on the Town Park stage. There's going to be no performance on Thursday, July 23rd. Action, humor, and romance abound in Shakespeare's iconic war drama. 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And chamber music is having a thing. They're bringing music to the West End at the beautiful Livery in Norwood. That's happening tomorrow, Thursday the 23rd. 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
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And it's Show Bar. The Show Bar kind of bleeds out into that patio. 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KOTO's Neighborhood Concert Series is back. That's right, it's your favorite block party. KOTO is live at the Drive Music Series. Kicks off Thursday, July 30th. That's not tomorrow, that's next Thursday. Got it? And it features Big Something, Unplugged. Shows from 5 to 8 in the driveway at the Purple House on Pine. You know where we are. And if you don't, it's 207 North Pine Street, the Purple House. And it's free for all. 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Oh man, don't miss this. Yeah, Big Something, Unplugged, block party. Cool, cool. 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That's looking, they got like a great lineup happening this year. All right. Hey, I want to tell you about a couple of things. If you're looking for some free and dried firewood, go up to 109 West Serapio in El Desoro. And there's some stuff going on down valley in Norwood Canyon. There will be intermittent. I'm going to start that over from the beginning. There's going to be intermittent one-lane alternating traffic on Highway 145 around mile marker 90. That is 6 miles from the bottom of Norwood Hill. That's going to happen. That happened today, and it's going to happen through 5 p.m. tomorrow, Thursday, while crews clean up debris from the mudslide yesterday. So drive slow and be careful, and keep your eyes open. Just keep your eyes open for stuff on the road. Never assume that the road's not going to have a huge rock in it these days, especially at night. Let's talk about the weather. Where'd the weather go? I was here a second ago. Okay. Speaking of weather, there's a flood watch until tonight. Flood watch until 3 a.m. July 23rd. So, till the wee hours of the morning. Watch out, there could be a lot of storms coming through. And I guess there's a huge plume of moisture in the area, and it keeps on causing all these, I guess, a lot of terrain-driven showers. But anyway, flood watch until the morning. Low 52 tonight. Showers are likely. And it was sprinkling on my way here, but it looks like cleared out in town here. Don't know what's happening out west. But still some cool clouds up in the Ingram Basin. Ajax is kind of like sticking out of the clouds, the peak. Cool. Or No Name.
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Real Ajax, real Ajax. Back to the weather. Hey, high is 68 tomorrow. Showers are likely, and then thunderstorms. Tomorrow night, chance of thunderstorms, then partly cloudy, low 52. Highs in the 70s from Friday through Sunday. Lows in the 50s. And looks like there's going to be moisture every day. Friday, sunny, then chance of thunderstorms. Saturday, sunny, then thunderstorms likely. Sunday, sunny, then thunderstorms likely. Not looking like a great weekend to go on a huge hike. Oh, well. Well, we want to rain. Here we go. We got it. Tour de France. All right. That's all I got to tell you, really. I've got some music coming your way. 2 hours worth, really. We heard from Sinead O'Connor. We might hear from The Boss. Those are just two people who are outspoken these days. You might hear some Jack White tonight. You might hear some Tom Morello tonight. Stay tuned. You never know what's going to happen here on the G-Spot.

Yeah, I just really dig that song. Yeah. Gold Lion from their album Show Your Bones. 801, 802 in the PM. This is the G-Spot on KOTO FM and Telluride. K-double-O-K, the Kook, over there in Ridgeway. And you can hear us terrestrially, 91.7, 89.3, 105.3, 103, 90.3. 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Community radio, its finest, if we gotta say, right? Hey, before, we heard from Ani DeFranco. Is Ani DeFranco or is Ani DeFranco? Of the caller agent. Going Down, name of that tune. Haven't heard that one in a long time. Chuck Prophet with Quien Sabe. Before that, with Sally Was a Cop. We heard from The Boss, one of his best. Does this bus stop at 82nd Street? Off his album, Greetings from Asbury Park, New Jersey. Yeah, Boss. Yeah, I don't know why. I just have been playing some tunes from some outspoken artists. Artists who speak out against the troubles in the world. And all the messed up things that are happening. Not happy about it, and they're using that platform. So I'm giving them a little shout out. For sure, The Boss. And Jack White just came out with a new album. He's definitely outspoken. This is from his new album, Frozen Charlotte. This one is called Derecho de Monaco.

That is one trippy cover of Paint It Black. And that's by a band called Africa. Interesting story. They're kind of a one-off. I don't think they've ever recorded anything other than this one album, which includes the cover of Paint It Black. 1968. It was comprised of some musicians who worked together in Los Angeles in a bunch of doo-wop groups, I think. Bands like the Valiants, the Electras, the Alley Cats, the Del Mars, the Ring-a-Dings, and the Untouchables. All these guys got together and recorded this album under the name, the soul group name, Africa. And I'm going to play you one more, but Africa was Billy Storm, Bryce Cofield, Rip Spencer, Chester Pipkin, Gary Pipkin, Ed Wallace, Billy Mann, and Freddie Willis. And they did a bunch of covers on this album. There's Here I Stand. They do a cover of Louie Louie, which goes into Ode to Billy Joe. Saving All My Love, Widow, You Take Advantage of Me. And this next song I'm going to play you here in a second. But yeah, trippy. I've heard their music described as Latin, slinky Latin-tinged psychedelic soul. I'm going to stick with that. I like that. And here's their version of Light My Fire. Not quite like Jose Feliciano, but here's their take on it.

Budo's band in the background, The Enchanter. And two things I gotta tell you. Number one is I didn't mean to play that song because I was distracted by number two, which is the clouds happening at the east end of the valley. It's doing that thing where the Ingram Basin is like flooded with clouds all the way down to the top of the waterfall. So it looks like the mountain behind it isn't there. Anyway, cloud alert, view alert, beauty alert, whatever you want to call it. And it allowed me to fade out of that tune. Yeah. See what I did there? What I really meant to do while I was being distracted by the beauty out the east end of the valley. Clouds are doing funny things. I wanted to play this song. New Jack White. Frozen Charlotte is the album. Dollar Bill is this tune. Did I play this one already? No. If I did, I want to hear it again.

0: the one and only King Kong and the Shrines. King Kong has a lot of mutations. There's a lot of versions of that dude, or that entity, I should say. King Kong and Barbecue Show. There's King Kong, King Kong and the Shrines, and blah, blah, blah. Anyway, one of the best shows I've ever seen live, hands down, King Kong and the Shrines. Man, they crushed. Saw it in a theater in Portland, Oregon, of all places. And oh man, so yeah, here's a funny story. After the show, I hung out with King Kong, and I got him to do a station ID for the G-Spot, and he gave me the best station ID in the world. I had two versions, and they disappeared with the contents of an iPhone. One of the biggest tragedies of my life. Anyway, until next time. Next time I get to see King Kong and the Shrines. Hey, it's 8:15 p.m. 64 degrees out there. Some darkness going on. And there's a missing dog out there. That's what I broke in to tell you, really. Anybody seen a bulldog over there by Spruce and Pacific, somewhere down that in that zone? Bulldog used to belong to Rico. If anyone sees that, give me a call here at station. I wanna someone's missing a dog and they're getting a little worried. It's getting dark. Throwing that out there, folks. What do we got going? We got some why not some Mose Allison?
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You're in tune with KOTO FM Telluride, KOOK Ridgeway. Thanks for hanging in there with me, everybody.

never have nothing.

Well, that was Queens of the Stone Age. And why do I always think that Spoon when I hear that song? Am I the only one that thinks that? Anyway. Hey, time for me to get on out of here. It's been lovely spending time with you on this funky Wednesday evening. The Heavy Metal Happy Hour is coming up next. Stay tuned for that. And here's what's happening tomorrow morning here on KOTO and KOOK. We've got Triple E at 6 a.m. We've got Morning Edition from NPR. It's from 7 to 8. We've got the KOTO News Rebroadcast at 8 a.m. And then Triple E comes on until 9. And then it's Why Not Radio. That's what's happening here from Purple House on Pine. Leaving you with one more. Stay tuned for the Heavy Metal Happy Hour. Thanks for listening, everybody. I will see you in a couple weeks. Actually, I'll see you live at the drive, and then you'll hear me in a couple weeks.

Hey everybody, it's me again. Hey, I'm not sure the heavy metal happy hour is gonna make it in tonight. And I'm gonna fade that one out, play this one. If he's gonna be here, he's gonna be a little late. Anyway, I'm here to tell you, I'm out of here. I have a rodent of unusual size back home, and I gotta get back there before it eats the couch. So, I'm gonna turn it on over to DJ Otto. And, Otto is gonna take you to sleepy time, and maybe, Heavy Metal Happy Hour will be here in a little bit. Thanks for listening. Catch you next time.

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We're Ha Ha Tonka. We came all the way from southern Missouri to your beautiful mountain town. 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

School of dark thoughts with the visions of consciousness. 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It's the mirror that they fear, so they say they don't like me. I reflect their inner fears, it's the you see inside me. Paranoia, paramour, that they say is just depression. I see lucid, vivid vision, but they say it's sleep deprivation. I keep my mind occupied, I live in a different vortex. You ain't welcome where I reside in this cerebral cortex. Van Gogh mindset, but I look like a Basquiat. Utter delirium, but I ain't lost my mind yet. I see Dali-like images from a Dalai Lama mind. It's an intricate enigma, so you'll never get my rhymes. I'm way ahead of my time, several centuries ahead. Already outlived this generation when my fetus was an egg. It's so lonely at the top when you're dealing with the frequencies, cause it's the status where I'm at, it's beyond what the people sees. Extraterrestrial, subjected to ridicule. I'm the Tesla of vernaculars, I'm from a different kind of school.

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Be alone. 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Right to be alone. I'm living on living. The memory has passed and gone, passed and gone. Well, well. 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That's when I see another woman, I can't.

0: 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Y'all know you, you, you, you, you will hurt me no more. 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

0: 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Thank you. Now, I want to thank Mr. Tom Petty, too. Mr. Tom Petty, thank you for getting me up here.
1: My pleasure, John.

We made two burns, translator, and we took it on faith that the moon would be there. Which says quite a bit for ground control. I might add that I have all the confidence in the world of the engine we had. It was a beautiful maneuver, and suddenly we found ourselves in lunar orbit.

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Whether you're part of a family, a workforce, or an organization, its success is your responsibility. 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

0: I hadn't even had myself something that I thought would fulfill me. 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Does she want me?
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she miss me? Does she love me? The words keep on ringing in my head. Does she need me? Does she hope for me? Does she think of me? These words I cannot forget. Does she want me? Does she miss me? Does she love me?

Does she miss me? Does she love me? The words that keep ringing in my head. Does she need me? Does she hope for me? Does she think?

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Tschüssi!

Well, you've heard the story of the hot rod race that fatal day when the Ford and the Mercury went out to play. Well, this is the inside story, and I'm here to say I was a kid that was driving that Model A. It's got a Lincoln motor, and it's really souped up, but that Model A body makes it look like a pup. It's got 12 cylinders, uses them all with an overdrive that just won't stall. It's got a four-barrel carb and dual exhaust, 411 gears, so it can really get lost. It's got safety tubes, and I'm not scared. The brakes are good, and the tires are fair. We left San Pedro late one night. The moon and the stars were shining bright. Everything went fine up the Grapevine Hill. We was passing cars like they were standing still. And all of a sudden, like a flick of an eye, a Cadillac sedan had passed us by. A remark was made, there's a car for me, but by then the taillights are all you could see. Well, the fellas ripped me for being behind, so I started to make that Lincoln unwind. I took my foot off the gas, and man alive, I shoved it down into overdrive. Well, I wound it up to 110, twist the speedometer cable off the end. I had my foot feet clear to the floor, said that's all there is, and there ain't no more. Went around a corner and I passed a truck, I whispered a prayer, just for luck. Fenders were clicking, a guardrail post, the guys beside me were white as ghosts. I guess they thought I'd lost my sense, the telephone poles looked like a picket fence. They said, slow down, I see spots, the lines in the road just look like dots. Smoke was rolling out in the back when I started to gain on that Cadillac. I knew I could catch him and hoped I could pass, but when I did, I'd be short on gas. We went around a corner with the tires on the side, you could feel the tension. Man, what a ride. I said, hold on, I got a license to fly, and a Cadillac pulled over, let me go by. And all of a sudden, the rod started knocking, went down in a dip and started to rock it. I look in my mirror and the red light was blinking. Cops was after my hot rod Lincoln.

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Big love from Seattle to Colorado.

0: This is the barbecue booth, and we love Kodo because Kodo does the doodah. Can you dig it?
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2: 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I'm happier when I love than when I am loved.
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1: You know?
0: Nobody home. If I leave it close, open, you're gonna have a damage, big damage, water flat, everything in your apartment. I close. That's it. No more water.
1: Ah, bueno, okay.
0: That's it. Have a good night.
1: Hi. Only here's Europe. Where are you going now?
2: Paris.
1: I there. Oh, but only stronger with GPA.
0: Oh, that's nice.
1: Congratulations.
2: Thank you.
0: Okay.
1: 1 month.
0: Oh, 1 month.
1: So bring your mommy a lot of money and nice clothes.
2: Yeah.
0: Okay. Have a good night.
1: Okay.

Hi, it's Dave Schools with the Stockholm Syndrome. You're tuned in to No Man's Land right here on Kodo FM, Telluride, non-commercial,

looking at what Jack was talking about, and it's definitely not a particle that's nearby. It is a bright object, and it's obviously rotating because it's flashing. It's way out in the distance, apparently rotating in a very rhythmic fashion because the flashes come around almost on time. As we look back at the Earth, it's up at about 11 o'clock, about maybe 10 or 12 Earth diameters. I don't know whether that does you any good, but there's something.

Good morning, Telluride. Straight up 6 a.m. on this Thursday, July 23rd, 2026 AD. I'm Trip Lee. This is KOTO Telluride, KOOK Ridgeway. Thank you for tuning in today. Let's see, it's currently 54 degrees here at the Purple House on Pine. Looks like another beautiful day in Telluride. High of 68. Likely showers and thunderstorms this afternoon, of course. That's what we've been getting the past few days. It's been nice. Gotta love it, right? Take the rain. In fact, this is rainy day. This is America.

Allman Brothers, Blue Sky, I'm Triple E, it's KOTO Telluride, July 23rd, I can't believe it's getting to be August already, wow, time flies when you're having fun, I guess. Alright, I hope everyone's getting up on the right side of the bed here. I'm going to have a morning edition, top of the next hour. Followed by some local news and some more music. And then I'm out of here. But that's a ways off. You still got to put up with me for a little bit. We'll keep the music rolling though. Let's see what sounds good right now. Let's go with the little Rolling Stones. Miss You.

All right, that there was the Doobie Brothers. Had the Who in there, Rolling Stones. I'm Triple E, this is KOTO Telluride, KOOK Ridgeway. Currently 54 degrees here at the Purple House on Pine. Looking at a high like 68 today is what it's saying, so we'll see. Speaking of today, July 23rd. Happy Thursday. Little tidbits of history on July 23rd, this day in history. Let's see. Ooh, 1885, U.S. Civil War hero and 18th President of the United States, Ulysses S. Grant, passed away at age of 63. Wow, that's kind of young by today's standards. Let's see. On this day in 1903, the Ford Motor Company officially sold its very first automobile, a Model A, for $850. Wow. Can't even get an e-bike for that nowadays. All right. 1982, the International Whaling Commission made history by passing a resolution to ban all commercial whaling. All right. I think that's a good idea. And also on this day, 1996, gymnast Carrie Strug secured the first ever Olympic team gold medal for the U.S. women's gymnastics squad by landing her final vault despite having torn ligaments in her left ankle. I remember that. That was cool. All right. Those are some way back days in history, but a more current things going on. Actually, today, if you're in Norwood, the Telluride Chamber of Music is bringing music to the West End at the beautiful library in Norwood today. This fun and free series features the San Juan Symphony String Quartet and will appeal to both first-time classical music goers and dedicated listeners alike. Grounds will open at 5:30 p.m. to picnic, followed by music from 6 to 7 p.m. and a social hour after that. 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Free admission, bring a chair, picnic, and beverage of your choice. All right. 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All right. 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Yeah, support those guys, right? All right. Also, Sheridan Opera House and Sheridan Arts Foundation presents a free Oak Street Summer Show Series this afternoon at 5:30 p.m. on the patio of the historic Sheridan Opera House and its show bar. 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All right. Also something in-house here, KOTO's Neighborhood Concert Series is back. KOTO's Live in the Drive Music Series kicks off next Thursday, July 30th, featuring Big Something Unplugged. The show is from 5 to 8 p.m. in the driveway at the Purple House on Pine, right behind me as I'm speaking here. 207 North Pine Street, if you don't know where it is. And it is free for all, cash bar, food trucks, and community. What else would you want? Don't miss it. Okay. All right. Let's see. Also on this Thursday, July 23rd, we got some birthdays, right? There's always birthdays every day.
Today, notable birthdays: Tom Holland, Jane Kirst, Frank Winter, Kim Ashworth, Gary Eshman, Phil Slipak, Heather Van Fleet, Robin Fox, Marlon Wayans, Eric LaSalle, Woody Harrelson, Jason Russell, and Allison Krauss. Happy birthday to all those, and also all those that I did not mention. All right. Let's go with some Allison Krauss. Happy birthday, Allison. It's Ghost in this House.

All right, that's Stevie and Tom, of course. A little Colin Hay before that. Kicked it off with Allison Krauss. I'm Triple E. This is KOTO Telluride. Thank you for tuning in. Just about a quarter till top of the hour, which I'll have your morning edition for you, followed by some local news and more music after that. Let's keep it rolling here. Here's a little John Francis Anthony Pastorius III. Come on, come over.

All right, that of course is the late great Chris Cornell, Patience. You two before that, I'm Triple E, this is KOTO Telluride, KOOK Ridgeway. NPR coming up, just a minute here. Followed by your local news at the top of the next hour. Currently 54 degrees here at the Purple House on Pine. Looking at a high of 68 today. It's going to be a beautiful day. Enjoy that. Here is your morning edition.

0: Good morning. President Trump signed a deal for U.S. companies to run nuclear plants in Saudi Arabia. It doesn't have restrictions that are in other Middle East deals. Israel is concerned about a nuclear arms race. It's Morning Edition from NPR News. Israeli Prime Minister Benjamin Netanyahu is in for a tough re-election fight. I'm Amy Martinez.
1: And I'm Michelle Martin. A top challenger is a former member of his war cabinet who accuses him of undermining agreements to end the fighting in Gaza. Also, a year after Trump cut federal funding for public media, how are stations around the country adapting? It is Thursday, July 23rd. On this day in 1995, Alan Hale and Thomas Bopp spotted a bright comet. Hale Bopp won't get close to Earth again for more than 2,000 years. News is next.
2: Live from NPR News in Washington, I'm Kristen Wright. The U.S. has passed a $1 trillion defense policy bill to fund the military. Now the bill goes to the Senate. House Republicans also advanced a $95 billion budget blueprint, mostly to address the rising cost of the war with Iran. That also needs Senate approval. But it's unclear the chamber will take up that proposal as is. NPR's Eric McDaniel reports Senate Majority Leader John Thune and House Speaker Mike Johnson are weighing different priorities.
3: They might be in the same building, but they're also kind of in totally different worlds. Speaker Mike Johnson has, percentage-wise, a considerably smaller margin for error, maybe just a two-vote majority at any given time. He's got a large hard-right flank to deal with and a closer relationship than John Thune with President Trump. Senate Leader John Thune has to keep more Democrats on board for legislation and deal with generally more free agent, free-spirited set of legislators, the kind that become U.S. senators. So they're juggling a pretty different set of circumstances as they try and keep the plates spinning.
2: That's NPR's Eric McDaniel reporting. The New York Times is trying to convince a federal judge to quash a Justice Department subpoenas, compelling several reporters to testify before a grand jury. NPR's David Folkenflik reports. The Times says the administration is seeking its sources from a story on security concerns over the new Air Force One given to President Trump by Qatar.
4: This clash erupted after the Times reported that the U.S. Secret Service interceded to convince Trump not to take the new jet home from the NATO summit in Turkey earlier this month. The Times alleges the Trump administration is attempting to intimidate its reporters, seeking phone records not just of its journalists, but of some of their family members. Trump has sued the Times for defamation, while the paper has sued the administration to block new restrictions on covering the Pentagon. U.S. Attorney Jay Clayton says he has followed Justice Department policies and that he respects the independence of the press. David Folkenflik, NPR News.
2: President Trump says he'll impose tariffs on generic drugs to get them made at home. NPR's Sydney Lupkin has more.
5: President Trump announced on Truth Social that he would impose a 100% tariff on generic drugs in August 2028. And a year after that, the tariff would double. More than 90% of prescriptions in the U.S. are for generic drugs. And most generic drugs are made outside of the U.S. So the president says this is an effort to push companies to build facilities here. The generic drug trade group called the Association for Accessible Medicines says that's already happening. Its president and CEO, John Murphy III, says the generics industry has already, quote, grown significantly in the U.S. over the past 2 years. But he says generics have faced purchasing and reimbursement problems that have made U.S. growth challenging. Sydney Lupkin, NPR News.
2: This is NPR. Two of Spain's World Cup-winning players are receiving an unusual, edible accolade. NPR's William Jones has that story.
6: Vamos, España! Vamos!
7: Spain's World Cup winning squad arrived back to a hero's welcome, with fans descending on Madrid for a parade. Midfielders Fabian Ruiz and Gavi then returned to their hometown, Los Palacios, renowned for tomato production. It's become a tradition there to reward, quote, outstanding athletes with crates of tomatoes that total their body weight. So, at a town hall event, Ruiz and Gavi were weighed, coming in at a combined 335 pounds. That's roughly 1,000 medium-sized tomatoes. Their small town not only has a reputation for delicious tomatoes, it also has some serious footballing pedigree, having developed three World Cup-winning players this century alone. William Jones, NPR News.
2: A bald eagle featured in the Big Bear Eagle Nest Cam in California is in critical condition. Jackie got into an altercation with two other eagles. The Raptor Center, where she's being treated, said online they think she was already sick before that fight. And now she has inflammation affecting her kidneys and anemia. Jackie, her mate Shadow, and their eaglets have been live-streamed by the environmental group Friends of Big Bear Valley since 2018. Tropical Storm Bertha is moving west near Louisiana's coast. Tropical storm warnings are in effect along the northwestern Gulf Coast this morning. I'm Kristen Wright, and this is NPR News from Washington.
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0: 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I'm Michelle Martin in Washington, D.C.
1: And Amy Martinez in Culver City, California. The U.S. has agreed to build and run nuclear energy plants in Saudi Arabia. The Gulf state is rich in oil. However, it's been trying to pivot to other energy sources. And Saudi Arabia says the kingdom would only build a nuclear weapon if Iran pursues one first. After the Trump administration announced the deal, the president posted on Truth Social that it will be conditioned upon Saudi Arabia normalizing relations with Israel, which could throw the agreement into question. First, what we know at this moment. With us now is NPR's Emily Feng in Tel Aviv. Emily, so this agreement, first tell us what's in it and actually, too, what's not.
2: So it would allow American companies to run commercial nuclear power plants on Saudi soil for decades to come. And under the agreement, Saudi Arabia is not permitted to reprocess American nuclear material for weapons. But there is nothing in this agreement and a security protocol attached that stops the kingdom from using these plants to, say, enrich uranium or other nuclear fuel that's provided by other countries, something that the U.S. made the United Arab Emirates, another Gulf country, promise not to do in a previous energy deal back in 2009. So this agreement is sending shockwaves through the Middle East and especially in Israel, where I am right now, because Saudi Arabia has been angling for nuclear cooperation with the U.S. for at least a decade. And there had been questions about the kingdom's human rights abuses, including from then-Senator and now-Secretary of State Marco Rubio, and also Saudi Arabia's possible aspirations for a nuclear weapon, and all that stalled energy cooperation until now. Now, the U.S. Energy Department argues this deal expands American technology exports, and the agreement does tie the U.S. and Saudi Arabia closer together at a time when Gulf states, including the Kingdom of Saud, have really paid a price for aligning with the U.S. because they are still getting hit hard by Iranian drone and artillery strikes in a war with Iran that the U.S. started. And they're also dealing with the resulting economic shock because Saudi Arabia has seen its ability to export oil curtailed.
1: Now, although Israel has never confirmed this, it's widely believed Israel has nuclear weapons already. Considering that you were there and you said that it has sent shockwaves through Israel, what's been the reaction there?
2: Israel is alarmed, to say the least. Former defense minister and foreign minister Avigdor Lieberman here criticized this agreement on the public broadcaster yesterday. Saying here that it risks pulling the entire Middle East into an escalating nuclear arms race. Now, this nuclear energy agreement is also deepening worries here in Israel, which is a major American ally that Trump and therefore the U.S. are increasingly divergent from Israel. Ehud Barak, a former prime minister of Israel, told the army-run radio station this. He says it's a sign of the loss of trust between Netanyahu and Trump, the implication being that Israeli Prime Minister Benjamin Netanyahu has somehow messed up Israel's relationship with Trump.
1: Okay, now one more thing, Emily, considering that you're nearby. Iran, what's happening there?
2: U.S. Central Command said it began strikes on Iranian military and logistics sites for what has been almost 2 weeks running now. Iran says it targeted three U.S. bases in Kuwait, plus American military infrastructure in Jordan and Qatar. And President Trump is now saying he's aware of reports that Iran moved uranium enrichment centrifuges deep under a mountain, which he is warning the U.S. might hit soon.
1: All right, that's NPR's Emily Feng. Emily, thank you very much.
2: Thank you, A.
0: Let's get an assessment of the U.S.-Saudi deal from someone with a deep knowledge of the region. Daniel Ben-Naim is a former U.S. Deputy Assistant Secretary of State who specialized in the Arabian Peninsula during the Biden administration. He's now with the Middle East Institute. Good morning. Thanks for joining us.
3: Good morning.
0: So we just heard NPR's Emily Feng say Saudi Arabia has sought nuclear cooperation with the U.S. for at least a decade. Now, why is that?
3: Well, you know, I understand why someone would look at this from the outside and be very quizzical. And say that Saudi Arabia needs energy like a drowning man needs oil, needs water. But I think actually, if you look closely, what they're trying to do is transform their economy to look past the moment when the world looks to their oil. They want to build huge energy-intensive industries, data centers, desalination. And they're actually burning their own crude oil up to 1.4 million barrels a day at the height of the summer to do that. And they want to use their crude oil for exports to make revenue, and then find other energy sources to fuel their own economic transformation domestically.
0: Okay, so the U.S. signed a deal with the United Arab Emirates in 2009 that allowed that country to develop nuclear energy using U.S. technology. From what you know right now about the Saudi deal, how does it compare with that one?
3: Yeah, it's actually quite different, I think. This deal with Saudi Arabia creates a kind of two-year study to consider whether it's economically feasible to have American companies enriching uranium inside Saudi Arabia, while the UAE deal from 2009 really closed off that kind of enrichment, and that's a big difference. I think the UAE deal is sort of tethered to big international safeguards, while the safeguards in the Saudi deal, which we really don't know yet because we haven't seen the deal, are kind of bilateral U.S.-Saudi safeguards. And I think another difference is that this one seems to be very focused on locking in U.S. Nuclear industry as the key partner, whereas the UAE deal didn't do that.
0: Well, one concern I think that some have here, from what we know now, is that the Saudi deal does not seem to foreclose them getting enriched uranium from other sources other than the U.S., whereas the UAE deal does. How does that strike you?
3: Yeah, look, I think what we don't know is everything that's in the deal, including what kind of restrictions it places on Saudi Arabia's enrichment with other countries. There were reports of some restrictions. I think what it's trying to do is set up the U.S. as the nuclear partner and to put in place an appealing enough offer that really kind of locks that in.
0: So Energy Secretary Chris Wright said the agreement advances both U.S. and Saudi security. What do you think about that?
3: Look, I think there are big upsides and there are big and significant risks. I think what's good is that it locks in the U.S. as the partner of choice, and that gives us a lot more visibility and oversight and leverage, frankly, in shaping the program. And it locks out Russia and China as nuclear partners, where we would have very little. This in the past has been tied to major diplomatic breakthroughs. This is something that Saudi wants very badly, and we previously thought it would be tied to Saudi-Israel normalization. Trump, I think, is treating it as a purely economic and strategic transaction with Saudi Arabia. So you want to make sure that the terms of the deal are airtight, and I think that's going to be the key as to whether this manages the risks to achieve the benefits. And I think there are real downsides. If the details aren't right, it's a problem. Others could want the same deal. I think it's possible that this could undercut our negotiating position in demanding that Iran wants no enrichment. And I think, just to return to this point, the details. This is an agreement that needs to last for decades. And it's put forward by an administration that recently signed a ceasefire with Iran that didn't last 2 weeks. So I think we're going to have to ask some tough questions and make sure that the details, the safeguards, the restrictions, the inspections, all of those things are as rigorous as they can be.
0: So as we heard, Israel is alarmed about this deal. Officials there are saying it could pull the Middle East into a nuclear arms race. There are American lawmakers in both parties raising similar concerns. What do you think about that?
3: Look, I think that the actual terms of this deal, at least as they've been reported, are kind of very unique, in which a U.S. company might be operating inside Saudi Arabia without actually sharing sensitive nuclear technology. Those seem like terms that other countries wouldn't particularly want. But I think it is a real concern that other countries will say this is the new baseline and we can follow it. And it will require a lot of very careful and assertive diplomacy by the United States to make sure that this doesn't become the new normal for every country in the region, which I don't think would be in our interest.
0: Well, you've pointed out how this benefits the U.S. commercially. I mean, it benefits potentially U.S. companies commercially. I do want to ask, President Trump has numerous business interests in Saudi Arabia. The Saudis gave his son-in-law, Jared Kushner's investment firm, some $2 billion at the end of the first Trump administration. Does the administration have a conflict of interest here, at least the appearance of one? Is that something that just voters should be concerned about?
3: Look, I think that there's a reason that presidents historically have avoided this kind of activity, because it does create a kind of well of mistrust. This is the kind of thing that is hard enough to do, this kind of sensitive, difficult diplomacy, without that kind of mistrust. And this is a deal that needs to last across U.S. administrations. And so these kinds of appearances of conflict make that harder. Hopefully what's inside the four corners of this deal is compelling enough to manage against that liability. But these kinds of side dealings make everything more difficult.
0: That is Daniel Ben-Naim. He's a former U.S. Deputy Assistant Secretary of State and covering the Gulf. He's now with the Middle East Institute. Mr. Ben-Naim, thank you so much for sharing these insights with us.
3: Thank you.
1: The nation's outbreak of cyclosporiasis has far surpassed previous records. The CDC counts more than 4,100 cases in the U.S. so far this year. And as NPR's Yuki Noguchi reports, health officials are working through a backlog.
4: The clusters of people sick with the diarrhea-causing parasite keep growing. The country's largest is in Michigan and Ohio, where health officials say thousands of cases began with iceberg lettuce from Taylor Farms in Mexico. So how many are actually sick right now? That's hard to pinpoint because of a lag in reporting. To confirm each case requires positive stool testing for cyclospora, plus an interview with a state public health worker. Results are then reviewed before the CDC is notified. That process can take over a month. It's slower these days, says Rutgers food safety expert Donald Schaffner. He says the Trump administration's deep cuts last year left public health generally with less money and fewer staff to handle surging caseloads.
5: Realize, too, both at CDC and at FDA, these have been agencies that have been shaken up. And, you know, there's maybe fewer people there. There's less well-trained people there. And good people have been fired and good people have left.
4: All this fuels consumers' uncertainty about when the outbreak might end. Yuki Noguchi, NPR News.
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0: Glass and Blackmail at a Country Club, just earned 16 Emmy nominations. He spent 2 decades writing for other people's shows before he started mining stories from his own life. Join us.
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2: This is Morning Edition from NPR News. I'm A. Martinez.
3: And I'm Michelle Martin. Good morning. An independent autopsy has no new evidence about how Nolan Wells died. The 18-year-old was found on an island in Mississippi 2 days after a 4th of July celebration with friends. NPR's Brian Mann reports.
4: Civil rights attorney Benjamin Crump, who's representing the family of Nolan Wells, said at a press conference that an independent examination of the black college student's body was inconclusive and didn't find evidence of wrongdoing. But Crump said the review by a pathologist left unanswered questions.
5: The manner and cause of death is undetermined until further investigation.
4: This case has drawn national attention from the public and civil rights leaders. In statements, the Jackson County Sheriff, John Ledbetter, has promised a thorough probe of Wells' death. But the results of the official autopsy still haven't been released 17 days after Wells' remains were recovered on Mississippi's Gulf Coast. Speaking at yesterday's press conference at an NAACP gathering in Chicago, Wells' mother, Christine Wells Wansley, said her goal was to push for quicker action and more information from law enforcement.
6: Us having the preliminary autopsy results and hearing nothing from them, it's heartbreaking and it's concerning.
4: NPR reached out to Sheriff Ledbetter, but got no response to the question of when the official autopsy and other results of the investigation will be made public. Brian Mann, NPR News.
2: It's been almost a year since President Trump signed a bill stripping public television and radio of all federal funding, more than $1 billion. Trump had called NPR and PBS monsters, saying they were biased against conservatives. The networks refute that and deny they are biased. Since that federal money was pulled, more than 500 public media staffers have been laid off, according to the group Semi-Public. Things have been grim at many stations, but as NPR's David Folkenflik reports, there's been a lot of light, too.
7: In the rural Four Corners region where Colorado, Utah, New Mexico, and Arizona meet, KSUT Public Radio lost 20% of its annual funds. That's brutal.
8: We really didn't know how we were going to fare.
7: Here's the station's executive director, Tammy Graham.
8: We had pretty major concerns about, you know, whether we were going to need to cut staffing, cut back on some of our national programming, et cetera.
7: KSUT had seen the writing on the wall, even joining NPR and other stations in suing President Trump when he first targeted public media funds through an executive order. They called the president's order unconstitutional. The law passed by Congress, controversial as it was, went by the book. Graham saw it as an existential threat.
8: We went to our listeners, we went to our membership, and we're very transparent with them about our situation and that we needed their support.
7: And then KSUT drew record levels of support, enough to set aside $100,000 for the station's first endowment, enough to foot the full bill to pay for 99 solar panels to put on its roof.
8: We're about to install that to eliminate about $43,000 a year in electricity expenses with our multiple tower sites and our home base.
7: This year, the stations and NPR won their lawsuit against Trump's executive order. So now federal agencies can legally send money to public media stations if it's authorized by Congress. And lawmakers found a way to preserve funding for stations that serve tribal audiences through the Bureau of Indian Affairs, KSUT among them. Again, Tammy Graham.
8: We didn't have to make any cuts. It's really amazing. We know that there's still a possibility there. But we have not had to make any cuts.
7: Many other stations have had to make cuts, often significant. And yet Graham's overall point is borne out

0: across the country. Listeners, viewers, and philanthropists have stepped up. All this would seem to confirm the position of some conservative critics who say people who value public media can open their own wallets. But will that last?
1: What we're seeing is things are starting to float back down to where they were before.
0: This is Jennifer Farrow. She's CEO of KCRW in Los Angeles. Her station wasn't highly dependent on federal funds. Still, she cut 10% of her staff last year. Now, KCRW is transforming itself to appeal to audiences old and new.
1: We are focusing on being a kind of a trusted cultural guide for information you need to know, music and food and film and all the things that kind of make living in LA exciting and interesting, because it's a hard place to live.
0: Things were worse over in Indiana. The Republican-dominated legislature killed state funding for public broadcasting ahead of the congressional vote. WNIN CEO Tim Black tells me the two together were like a punch to the solar plexus.
2: That was roughly half of my budget, a little less than half, but just knocking at the door of 50%.
0: He cut his staff at his joint PBS and NPR station in Evansville, Indiana. He expected to pull about $770,000 from a reserve fund, too, but Black hasn't had to touch a penny of it.
2: To this point in the fiscal year, we've seen just above $1 million in local donations, which is probably a good 40% above what we would normally see in a fiscal year where membership numbers are concerned.
0: And here's a funny wrinkle. That hostility from the state seems a little bit less carved in stone. Take this exchange from WNIN's public affairs show last month.
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0: Host Patrick Shoulders put the question squarely to Indiana Governor Mike Braun.
4: I like the station and WNIN in public radio and TV. I like the programming.
0: Braun is a conservative Republican. He seemed pretty open to the idea.
4: I like most of what's there, whether it's going to get supported by government. We can afford it, probably. The federal government probably can't.
0: As things stand now, however, Tim Black will still have deficits next year, and so will many of his peers. So here's a way to think about all this. Despite dire predictions, public media outlets have largely not crashed from the sky. Not yet. Instead, at station after station, it's a time of reinvention, innovation, and definite, enduring anxiety. David Folkenflik, NPR News.
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1: Hundreds of thousands of Haitian nationals living in the U.S. could face deportation as soon as next week. That's raising concerns about the future for those with temporary protected status and for their children, many born in the U.S.
2: They cannot take those children back to Haiti because right now it is impossible for them to be safe there.
1: I'm Elsa Chang. That's on All Things Considered from NPR News.

0: Live from NPR News in Washington, I'm Dave Mattingly. President Trump says an agreement with Saudi Arabia for a civilian nuclear program calls for the Saudis to normalize relations with Israel through the Abraham Accords. Writing on Truth Social, the president also says the deal does not allow for uranium enrichment. The war between the U.S. and Iran now includes Iranian-backed Houthi rebels attacking Saudi tankers in the Red Sea with missiles and drones. The Saudi state news agency says one tanker was hit and set on fire. There are no reports of casualties. Speaking in Manila today, Secretary of State Marco Rubio called on the Houthis to stop the attacks. Rubio is in the Philippines for this week's ASEAN summit, where the U.S.-China relationship has been part of the focus, as Jan Kamazin Brumby reports.
1: Rubio says, "We want it to be as positive as it possibly can be, but that won't come at the expense of our allies and our partners in the region or our presence here either." Earlier this week, China clashed with the Philippines, a U.S. ally, in the disputed South China Sea. The sea has become a flashpoint for potential conflict between Manila and Beijing that could also draw in the U.S. Rubio also met with Russian Foreign Minister Sergei Lavrov at the sidelines of the ASEAN summit, where they discussed ending the war in Ukraine. For NPR News, I'm Jan Kamenzin-Brumby in Taipei.
0: This is NPR News. Oil and gasoline prices continue moving higher amid the escalated fighting in the Middle East. AAA says the price of regular gas in the U.S. is back up to $4.09 a gallon on average nationwide. In California, regular now averages $5.57 a gallon. That's more than it was a month ago when the U.S. and Iran were in a 60-day ceasefire. The number of measles cases in the U.S. is the highest since 1991. That's according to a tracker from Johns Hopkins. NPR's Maria Godoy says there have been nearly 2,300 cases so far this year, more than for all of last year.
2: Here's another way to put it. The U.S. has reported more measles cases in the last 18 months than in the previous 24 years combined. Last year, the case count broke 2,000, a number not seen since 1992. The resurgence of measles comes amid falling vaccination rates. Dr. William Moss of Johns Hopkins says large outbreaks in South Carolina and Utah drove up case counts earlier this year.
3: And then we've continued to have smaller outbreaks in other areas. So currently, over the past 2 weeks, where we've largely seen cases is in central Virginia and in southeastern Pennsylvania.
2: Meanwhile, many local health departments are grappling with staff and funding cuts. Maria Godoy, NPR News.
0: In early trading on Wall Street, the Dow was off more than 1%. I'm Dave Mattingly in Washington.

0: 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From the estate of Joan B. Kroc, whose bequest serves as an enduring investment in the future of public radio, and seeks to help NPR produce programming that meets the highest standards of public service in journalism and cultural expression. This is NPR.
1: This is Morning Edition from NPR News. I'm Amy Martinez in Culver City, California.
2: And I'm Michelle Martin in Washington, D.C. Good morning. Israel's national elections this fall will include a vote for prime minister for the first time in 4 years. Benjamin Netanyahu is the country's longest-serving leader, but his approval ratings have fallen, and many Israelis are weary after nearly 3 years of war. A challenger to Netanyahu is surging in the polls, a political outsider who's tapping into a growing desire for change. NPR's Carrie Kahn reports.
3: A few hundred people fill rows of white plastic chairs on a backyard grassy hilltop in this rural northern town.
4: My Gavi Eisenkot.
3: They've come to hear Gavi Eisenkot, the 66-year-old former Israeli military chief who's upending traditional Israeli politics.
4: Erev tov.
3: He's more gruff than seasoned speaker, but he doesn't shy away from taking his newly formed Yasher party, which translates as straight or honest, into conservative strongholds. Places like Meona here in the north, far from Israel's power centers, Tel Aviv and Jerusalem. He may not have polish, but his rhetoric bites, especially when he touts his security credentials and military record. Look, combine the military service of all six leaders in the government now, multiply it by five, and that is still 5 years less than what I served, he says to applause. Most Israelis know his most public military story. He lost his son, a reservist, in Israel's war in Gaza. Two nephews were also killed there. Not long after his son's death, Eisenkot left Netanyahu's war cabinet, where he was a key advisor. He accused the prime minister of undermining deals to end the fighting and bring the hostages home. Israel needs leadership, straightforward leadership that knows how to look people in the eye, speak the truth, and above all, restore hope, he tells the crowd. Like many here, high school teacher Michal Kaminsky values those qualities, and what she says is Eisenkot's greatest appeal. He's not Netanyahu.
5: He listens, he doesn't blame, and he wants to create peace inside the people of Israel.
3: And unlike Netanyahu, Eisenkot doesn't speak fluent English nor give interviews to the foreign press. We were told we could attend the rally, but not ask any questions. Instead, at this early stage in the race, Eisenkot is concentrating on building his anti-establishment image, which seems to be working. He's edged Netanyahu from the top spot in several recent polls, says Moaz Rosenthal, a Jerusalem-based political scientist.
6: It's not only an Israeli thing, because, I mean, we know worldwide of the phenomenon of anti-politics, of people growing tired of politics. And Eisenkot is kind of riding this wave in a very effective way, no doubt about it.
3: And he stays clear of controversial topics. You won't hear him talking about Palestinians, occupation, or a two-state solution, says Rosenthal.
6: Israeli politicians have no interest in speaking about this topic right now. Public opinion does not support any type of really peaceful resolution.
3: Even suggesting a coalition with established Arab-Israeli parties has become a wedge issue. Netanyahu started running these ads, accusing Eisenkot of collaborating with left-wing candidates and Arab parties who support Palestinian rights. Political psychologist Iran Halperin of Hebrew University says Netanyahu always gives voters someone to fear. But that's going to be hard with Eisenkot because he's definitely not a leftist or dovish on security.
7: It's very, very difficult for Netanyahu to mobilize people to actually get out to vote because they don't have anyone to hate.
3: Halperin says without a boogeyman, Netanyahu could see as much as a third of his right-wing party voters sit out Election Day. And Eisenkot has another advantage to siphon off Netanyahu's traditional base, his identity. He's a Mizrahi Jew of North African descent, and they traditionally vote conservative. Since Israel was created, prime ministers have only been of Ashkenazi or Eastern European heritage. Back at the Eisenkot rally, Ajwad Abdullah from a nearby Arab Druze village says he voted twice for Netanyahu, but not again. The government has not treated us well up here, he says, and everyone is tired of the constant wars. In Eisenkot, he says, we believe in this man to make a change in the country. Kerry Khan, NPR News, Miona, Israel.
1: Ebola has killed more than 1,000 people in the Democratic Republic of Congo. The head of the African Centers for Disease Control and Prevention disclosed the figures on Wednesday. Here's reporter Emmett Livingstone.
8: Inside an Ebola treatment center in eastern Congo, a moment of grief. It's been just over 2 months since Congo declared an epidemic in the eastern province of Ituri. But despite a rapid international health response, Ebola continues to spread. The World Health Organization says it's the fastest growing Ebola outbreak on record. Many people are sickening and dying without ever seeking treatment.
9: Let's be very clear. This outbreak remains ahead of us and we are still in a phase of catching up.
8: Dr. Tierno Balde is the World Health Organization incident manager for the ongoing Ebola response.
9: The main strategy is really to implement a very strong, very effective and very timely, you know, response by doing in-depth investigation of those cases, listing all of the contacts, helping them to follow those contacts.
8: Tracing contacts and persuading the sick to go to hospital is one of the key pillars of the Ebola response. But doing this in eastern Congo is phenomenally difficult. Take Ituri, the province at the epicenter of the outbreak, which has about 90% of the confirmed cases. It barely has passable roads, and armed groups have waged war here for decades. About 900,000 people live in displacement camps. Many people here are desperately poor, without easy access to running water. Despite public health warnings like this one carried on local radio, early symptoms of Ebola can still be difficult to recognize. Headaches and fever can resemble much more common diseases, such as malaria. In many places, Ebola is spreading in silence. And increasingly, it's spreading farther. This month, the virus reached two new provinces and the major trading hub of Kisangani, a city of more than a million people. So far, there's little panic in the capital, Kinshasa, downstream from Kisangani. But there's a sense that as the caseload grows, it's only a matter of time before Ebola spreads further. For NPR News, I'm Emmett Livingstone in Kinshasa.

0: As President Trump announces new tariffs against Canada, some neighbors to the north talk about how they're feeling about the U.S. these days. Next time, here and now.
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2: Good morning, I'm Michelle Martin. For a long time, scientists believed that one of the things that makes human brains special is our ability to recognize shapes. Even if you rotate and enlarge a rectangle, we know it's still a rectangle. A new study had young kids, adults, and monkeys play a shape-matching game. The adults did the best, but all three groups passed the test. Turns out geometry is monkey business. It's Morning Edition.
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4: 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I'm A. Martinez.
2: And I'm Michelle Martin. In India, thousands of young people are protesting against the government, even after a violent police response. As NPR's Omkar Kandekar reports, the movement was propelled by one man's hunger strike.
5: 59-year-old Sonam Wangchuk wears many hats. He's an environmentalist who innovated ice stupas, a technique of building artificial glaciers for irrigation in the Himalayas. He's an education activist who worked to bring back indigenous knowledge to classrooms. But the first time most people in India heard of him was after the Bollywood movie Three Idiots. The film is about three friends in a top Indian university reeling under academic pressure. Its lead character, played by Indian star Aamir Khan, is widely seen to be inspired by Sonam Wangchuk. When the film was released in 2009, many identified with Khan's character, speaking of India's broken education system. He says education in India has been reduced to getting good grades, then finding a job in the US. The rat race, he adds, is literally killing students. India's official database says student suicides are increasing faster than those of the overall population. And in May this year, what for many was the final straw? Questions for a nationwide university entrance exam leaked. And the government announced that 2 million candidates would have to retake the tests. Hundreds from the youth group Cockroach Janata Party protested in the Indian capital. In late May, Sonam Wangchuk joined the protest and said he would fast until the education minister Dharmendra Pradhan resigns. On social media, millions watched as Wangchuk said he lost 19 pounds in 19 days. Then last weekend, Indian policemen stormed the protest site and dragged Wangchuk into an ambulance. For many students like Kajal Singh, that was the turning point. She says Wangchuk is a role model for many. The government first ignored him, then detained him. So on Monday morning, she slipped out of her house and joined thousands as they marched to the parliament. That day, India's capital turned into a battleground.
6: What you can hear in the background are tear gas shells that are being lobbed at protesters. The protesters have also retaliated by throwing stones at the police. The organizers were insisting that this should stay peaceful, but things seem to have spiraled out of control right now.
5: After weeks of silence, India's Prime Minister Narendra Modi said on X that his government would punish all those involved in the exam paper leaks. But he said nothing about the education minister's resignation. Political analyst Sushant Singh says this is in line with Modi's authoritarian style.
7: It's a government which believes, has the mandate and the will of the people, and anybody who dissents or opposes them is somehow doing it out of bad faith.
5: But now, thousands more are marching across Indian cities. Protesters say they won't stop because democracy, they say, means accountability. Omkar Khandekar, NPR News, New Delhi.
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0: This is Morning Edition from NPR News. I'm Michelle Martin.
1: And I'm A. Martinez. An Alabama town festival rebranded this month around an AI theme. NPR's Stephen Bisaha reports on the backlash.
2: There are a few ways to describe Irondale, Alabama, like Birmingham's smaller neighbor, home to the cafe that inspired the 90s Southern dramedy Fried Green Tomatoes. An Irondale resident, John Horton, calls his town a hidden gem.
3: I don't want to sound corny and say there's a certain magic to it, but it's right by the railroad tracks. You got Whistle Stop Cafe. You have that sunset. I mean, there's something beautiful about it.
2: Horton's taking in the sights and barbecue smells at Irondale's annual summer festival. But this year, the festival got a new name. A few weeks ago, the mayor announced on his Facebook page that I Love Irondale Day will be called AI Love Irondale Day. Get it? People in the comments did and hated it. Some of them trashed AI, calling it absolutely garbage for the environment, and called the festival an AI slop event. Another person said the post sounded like a pep rally for what's become a boogeyman in the South, data centers. John Horton knows the feeling.
3: Boo! No, I don't like data centers.
2: Data centers powering AI are popping up all over the South and causing worries about what they'll do to utility bills and the environment. These centers need a lot of power and water.
3: I just think it's a waste of space, resources, community.
2: Nearby Bessemer, Alabama is prepping for a multi-billion dollar data center, and residents have been fighting against it. Irondale Mayor James Stewart did not comment when I reached out to his office, but a week before the festival, he posted a video online backtracking on the AI Love Irondale name.
4: It was a play on words. However, because people misinterpreted the title, it's not about AI, it's not about data centers, we decided to give it its old name, I Love Irondale Day.
2: One city council member I ran into at the festival said he does not expect data centers to ever come to Irondale, but the council is creating new rules in case one does. And even with AI no longer in the name, the festival did have a tech theme. John Horton got a kick watching human dancers on stilts dressed as robots.
3: Dancing to Achy Breaky Heart in Spanish, and I thought that was incredible. I love that part.
2: The only sign of actual AI at the festival is a screen set up with a chatbot. Festival goers were supposed to teach the AI about Irondale, but the bot was not working. Now, not everyone had a problem with the festival briefly being named after AI.
5: Fine for me. Everything else is AI, why not?
2: Amelia Fielder has lived in Irondale for 26 years, and she, for one, would welcome a data center neighbor.
5: I wouldn't think it would be a bad thing. I think it'll bring jobs.
2: The festival's big tech hit is the drone show finale.
6: Oh, look, look, there they are, right there. Look at the drones.
2: Dewar Gaines is watching with his son.
6: That's cool. Quint, you see the drones, buddy?
2: Gaines owns a dog treat factory in Irondale, and he does use AI for work.
6: I don't want a data center where I live, but I use AI at scale, so I guess I'm a hypocrite in that regard.
2: He knows how loud data centers can be and doesn't want that near Irondale. But he does say AI is the most powerful tool he has. Stephen Bisaha, NPR News.
0: Climate change is intensifying disasters like flooding, fires, and heavy wind. And around the country, groups are working to reunite survivors with their belongings. Blue Ridge Public Radio's Laura Hackett reports on a lost and found network in the North Carolina mountains.
7: On the shore of North Tow River, Emily Gillikin picks through piles of debris left by Hurricane Helene. More than 20 months after the storm brought catastrophic flooding to the region, crews are still pulling random things out of the water.
8: So this is a Clorox bleach, or was. And then we've got milk carton. I believe this was some type of detergent.
7: Most of this is trash, but sometimes there's treasure to be found. On this day, Gillikin finds a handmade wooden sign with a carving of a cat napping on a pillow. It's embossed with the words, the Hedricks.
8: I think it's someone's family, like last name plaque that they would put up there.
7: Gillikin brings the sign to a warehouse in nearby Weaverville, where it lands on the desk of Mandy Wallace. Wallace is the artifact recovery technician for Mountain True, a local nonprofit leading cleanup efforts in the waterways.
9: You mentioned you're like Nancy Drew.
10: Yes. Oh, I totally feel like Nancy Drew.
7: Her work is inspired by volunteer networks in places like Texas, California, and Arkansas.
10: So Burnsville Hub, and I just posted this yesterday. So this one, 31 likes, 11 comments.
7: Wallace recently posted a photo of the Hedricks family sign on a local Facebook group. She's checking out some leads at her computer.
10: So right now, all of the Hedricks up in the Green Mountain area, Burnsville area, Relief area, they are sending out messages. Oh, you can see it. It's pretty fun.
7: The sign is one of more than 400 items that Mountain True has retrieved as part of a state-funded initiative. Wallace has already returned more than 100 of those items, including a Reba McEntire coffee mug and an album of baby photos. All the items still awaiting a reunion are stacked in her small office.
10: Like, it looks like maybe it could be a Goodwill or a thrift store.
7: There's a silk kimono, a unicycle, one bedazzled children's shoe, and somehow a still legible multi-page love letter.
10: Basically, I'm so sorry. I screwed up. I still love you. And that's somebody's soul that they poured out into that letter. And we're pulling it out of the river. But hopefully I can get it back.
7: People don't always know what to do with the items. And she says seeing an old, water-damaged belonging can feel bittersweet or even a little awkward.
10: But then it turns into stories and it turns into, I remember when so-and-so gave me this. Most times it turns happy.
7: Wallace took me along for one reunion in the small river town of Marshall.
10: Oh my God, it's so good to finally meet you.
11: Yeah.
7: That's Jolie Bowden, an indie music producer, here to pick up an album that Wallace found washed up on a beach.
12: So this was our label, Moon Caravan, yeah. And we moved it here.
7: The whole studio washed away in the flood. This muddy album is one of the only things left.
12: This is an amazing piece because it signifies so much.
7: You can still make out the record label on the album, which is how Wallace tracked Bowden down. Bowden says she's taking this moment as a sign to produce more music and as a reminder that for all Helene has taken away, it has also given something back. For NPR News, I'm Laura Hackett in Marshall, North Carolina.
0: This is Morning Edition from NPR News. I'm Michelle Martin.
1: And I'm Martinez.

0: And I'm Triple E. This is KOTO, Telluride, Colorado. KOOK Ridgeway. Thank you for tuning in this morning. It's currently 58 degrees here at the Purple House on Pine. Looking at a high of 68 today. I got your local news coming up for you. Then we'll have some more music for you. And we got John Garana in at the 9 o'clock hour, so stay tuned for that. Let's see. Alright, here is yesterday's news today.
1: This is the KOTO Community Radio News for Wednesday, July 22nd. I'm Julia Caulfield. In today's headlines, preparing for mudslides. Telluride extends housing waitlist suspension, a state of the town address, and a mountain weather forecast. After months of hot, dry weather, monsoon season has arrived, and mud and rock slides have already impacted the region.
2: Mountain roads and conditions can change without warning or very little warning.
1: That's Susan Lilly, Public Information Officer for the San Miguel County Sheriff's Office.
2: Now that we're in monsoon season, we're looking at, okay, we might get some mudslides here. We've seen a bunch of them recently, and we need to stay alert and be prepared.
1: Slides last week flooded the Palm Theater and the Telluride Intermediate Middle School. Mudslides closed Highway 145 on Saturday and Tuesday. The National Weather Service forecast has issued a flood watch for the entire western slope.
2: Even if there's not a flash flood watch or warning, weather still can change. And even if there is a watch or warning, they could be scattered threats. And so if you're traveling in your car, it may be sunny in one region and then suddenly change 7 miles from where you are.
1: With that, Lily says it's important for drivers to be aware of weather and road conditions before heading out.
2: You want to have your car prepared with extra food, water, maybe even some layers in case you get caught long, you know, for a very long time. But keep emergency stuff in your car, supplies, a flashlight, a charged cell phone, just in case you do have an extended road closure.
1: While you're driving, stay alert. Watch for rocks, mud, water, or debris on the road.
2: If you do have debris flow, mudslide, flooding in the area, make sure you don't drive through it.
1: Lily notes even shallow mud can conceal large rocks, washed out road, or moving water that could sweep a car away. On Tuesday, a motorcyclist was injured when a mudslide occurred on Highway 145. Rocks and debris swept him approximately 60 feet off the roadway. The man was transported to St. Mary's Hospital in Grand Junction for non-life-threatening injuries. Lily adds, even if the storm has moved past, it's important to stay alert.
2: Even when heavy rainfall has stopped, mudslides can still be a threat and can happen after the rain stops. So be sure and continue to use caution while you're driving.
1: In addition, the mountain can slide multiple times in one location.
2: Just because you see evidence of a mudslide doesn't mean another one's not coming in that exact same spot. So just because you see evidence of one doesn't mean it's necessarily over for that area.
1: Lily says drivers should maintain extra distance between each other and follow road closures and barricades. If you're driving and see rocks, mud, or debris, Lily encourages drivers to call 911 to help get officers to the scene as quickly as possible. The town of Telluride will be continuing its suspension of the rental housing waitlist.
3: We believe that this waitlist suspension has been quite successful.
1: That's Delaney Tapson, Community Services Director for the town of Telluride, speaking at a Telluride Town Council meeting on Tuesday.
3: We have another stack of applications at the ready from brand new applicants who were not on the waitlist. We would recommend to keep this flow going that you extend that waitlist suspension through the end of September to get us towards the end of the summer season.
1: The town suspended the waitlist for town-owned rental housing properties, that's Shandoka, Voodoo, Sunnyside, the boarding house, and Virginia Placer, in April in an effort to fill vacant units across the program. Since the suspension, the vacancy rate has dropped to 6-8%, a decline from double-digit vacancies this spring. Telluride Town Council member Ellen Levin is supportive of the extension.
4: I think it's a great thing that we've seen this waitlist suspension be successful in lowering our vacancies. I think we found one of the pinch points of why this is, where our system can be improved.
1: Councilmember Ashley Von Sprecken also agrees to keep the suspension, but she has more concerns on if the wait list is the right method for getting people into housing.
5: It feels like maybe the wait list is not an effective tool in its entirety. So perhaps it's like maybe the policy should be is that we do not have a wait list and that the applications are continuous, and that if you are actively seeking housing, then you continue to actively seek housing. And if you're not, you don't. I don't know. I'm like, it feels like the snake got so big that it was like not useful in its entirety.
1: To that, Levin says it's a process.
4: I think all things are headed in the right direction. We're just not at the finish line yet. And hopefully we can keep finding ways to improve this through the process.
1: The Telluride Housing Authority subcommittee plans to hold a work session this fall to discuss the future of the waitlist. Town Council will also be reviewing the full rental housing policies in 2027. Telluride Mayor Teddy Errico provided a mid-year State of the Town address at Tuesday's Town Council meeting. The following is the address in its entirety.
6: The State of the Town is strong and engaging. One of Telluride's greatest strengths has always been the people who call this place home. Ours is a community that cares deeply, asks thoughtful questions, and isn't afraid to get involved. That is one of the reasons Telluride continues to be such a remarkable place to call home and why I still love living here after 30 years. So let me start with the answer to the question this address is supposed to ask. The state of our town is strong, and not because government made it so, but because all residents, town staff, elected officials, second homeowners, tourists, and neighbors across the region keep showing up and engaging with us to make Telluride better. Today, I will do three things: tell you what we accomplished together this past year, tell you where we're headed, and ask for your partnership in getting there. What we accomplished together. It's been a busy year. Behind every item highlighted over the many months are town employees and volunteers who did the work, and I want them to hear this directly. Thank you. They do much more than I can relay in this time we have today, but together we have accomplished a great deal in the last year. On housing, our community's most urgent need, the Housing Authority and town staff launched the Boarding House Master Lease Program and Lottery, sold 6 units by lottery, expanded our rental housing programs, completed the remodel of Shandoka Building F, and expanded resources and opportunities for feedback for our tenants in rental housing. Our Parks and Recreation team advanced the town park core area improvements, investing in the heart of where this community gathers. They opened the new warming hut, completed drainage improvements, and expanded the picnic area, and kicked off the wayfinding, placemaking, and signage project to make our town easier to navigate for everyone. Our Public Works team completed a 3-year project to repave the bike path, advanced stormwater improvements, implemented a successful proactive mill and overlay street maintenance program, and added accessibility ramps along Colorado Avenue. The kind of unglamorous work that keeps this town functioning every single day. And they were also here for us during times of emergencies like the recent mudslides. You're getting involved, and we're involving you. When we asked for your input through the surveys and forms, you delivered. That kind of participation is not something every town gets. We don't take it for granted, and it isn't symbolic. Whether through public comment, online feedback forms, or in our public meetings, our plans and trajectory change when you're vocal and heard. Your engagement defines the path we take, the items on our agendas, the work sessions we plan, and ultimately the direction of town projects and policies. Where we're headed. Your input has made our top priority clear, supporting and strengthening the local economy that keeps working families, small businesses, and this community's character intact. Here is what that means in practice, not just in principle. On the economy, we've bolstered our summer and winter advertising to keep Telluride top of mind. We're supporting local businesses directly through regular merchant meetings and our partnership with the Telluride Foundation, and we're building opportunities for small business owners into our new plan developments from the start. On housing, affordable housing remains our top long-term investment, and it is no longer just a plan. It is a pipeline. We have a project, Canyon Lands in the Tower House, nearing completion, Virginia Placer 2 underway, and a few others in the planning stage. All represent homes for the people who keep this town running and keep the community close to home, and there will be more. On infrastructure, early planning is underway for the wastewater treatment plant and the gondola replacement, generational projects that will define Telluride's success for decades. And closer to the ground, we're rebuilding Mahoney Bridge after last summer's culvert failure. And through all this work, I want to make one thing clear. Change is not a mistake, and change does not have to alter our legendary character. Moving through the discomfort of change is challenging, but change is what keeps our community living inside town limits, helps our economy recover and prosper, and strengthens our vision for Telluride's long-term future. Every decision we make is not only for the community here today, it is planning for the residents who will call this town home tomorrow. How we get there together. None of this works without you, so I have one simple request for every resident. Choose a topic that matters to you and follow it, whether your passion is housing, town park, open space, special events, infrastructure, or something else. Read the agendas on the town's websites, attend a meeting, watch online, or talk with any of us directly. Those conversations do more than any social media comment thread ever will. And that door is open to everyone who loves this place, locals across the region, second homeowners, and visitors alike. And as we do this work together, I'd ask every single one of us to start from the same assumption, that the people we're working with are well-intentioned, no matter who that might be. When you hear a decision you disagree with, imagine the person who made it weighed positive and negative trade-offs you couldn't see, because they usually are. When an email reply comes back shorter than you hope, imagine the 50 others waiting in the queue behind it. The story we tell ourselves about each other shapes how we treat each other, so let's reach for the generous ones first. Your public servants might make mistakes. No one here claims to be perfect. And just as change is not a mistake, a mistake is not a hidden agenda. It's a human being trying to get it right. When we fall short, we expect to hear from you, and we are committed to learning from those moments. In return, we'll extend that same good faith to you. And if you support a decision we have made before its implementation, it's more important than ever to tell the community why. And when something goes right, whether it's a plowed street, a great event, a well-run program, or a flawlessly paved bike path, a simple thank you or compliment to a town employee, a volunteer, or a neighbor goes a lot further than you know. And in closing, there is still much work ahead, but I am optimistic. Every project we undertake, every conversation we have, every decision we make is an opportunity to strengthen our community and the ties that bind us. We have more in common than that which divides us. Strive to find the commonalities before inciting the division, because that division will tear our wonderful community apart. Keep showing up well-intentioned, stay informed through trusted channels and sources, stay respectfully engaged, keep sharing your ideas, your concerns, and your encouragement. Together, we will continue building a Telluride that honors its past, embraces its future, and remains one of the most extraordinary ski towns in the world.
1: That was Telluride Mayor Teddy Errico providing a state of the town address at the town council meeting this week. Colorado Parks and Wildlife and the U.S. Forest Service secured a short window of time last week to drive into a small creek in the Gold Mountain Fire to rescue a unique native fish, the Uncompahgre cutthroat trout. According to CPW, the trout contains unique genetics that do not exist anywhere else and are an irreplaceable remnant of the native cutthroat trout populations that used to live in numerous creeks in the Uncompahgre water system around Ridgway and Ouray. CPW staff traveled through the fire to Nate Creek on the west side of Cimarron Ridge to capture as many cutthroat trout as possible. Fire crews and CPW staff carried 5-gallon buckets filled with fish and water through the burn area to be loaded into hatchery trucks. The team was able to collect 103 trout and transport them to a state fish hatchery for safekeeping. The fish will stay in the hatchery until the fire is concluded and there's no longer a threat to the water quality that could threaten the trout survival. Music is filling the air. It's time for the Sheridan Arts Foundation's Young People's Theater Summer Spectacular. This week, YPT will be performing The Music Man, a classic musical comedy set in 1912 small-town Iowa. Harold Hill shows up to town pretending to be a band organizer and music teacher. In reality, he wants to swindle the community out of money and skip town. Instead, he's transformed by the community's trust and the budding love of the local librarian. The annual Summer Spectacular brings together students for 1 week of singing, dancing, and acting. Participants show up on day one, never having seen the script, and by Friday, the show is up, full of acting, costumes, sets, and lights. The Music Man will take place on Friday, July 24th at the Sheridan Opera House with two showings at 2 p.m. and 4 p.m. The performance is free and open to the public. Coloradans are straining under the weight of higher costs of living. That's the overwhelming conclusion from the latest Pulse poll from the Colorado Health Foundation. Over 2,200 people participated in the poll earlier this year. The results showed a growing number of residents are worried they will be priced out of the state.
7: What was quite striking as we dug into the data was the fact that many of these cost of living issues really cut across income levels.
1: Lucia Del Pupo worked on the poll. She says those at the lowest income levels, under $30,000 for a household, are especially vulnerable.
7: As many as 4 in 5 were telling us that they were just getting by or really struggling financially.
1: Affordable housing, healthcare costs, and homelessness were other top concerns. The poll also showed rising dissatisfaction with how state government and elected leaders are dealing with those problems. Last week, President Donald Trump re-upped old claims of election fraud and foreign interference in the 2020 presidential election. For the Colorado Capital News Alliance, Benta Berkland has more.
8: Trump made assertions that have been repeatedly debunked about fraudulent mail ballots, non-citizens voting, and the accuracy of voting machines. Matt Crane heads the Colorado County Clerks Association.
9: You know, the president talked a lot about how there could be this fraud, the systems could be hacked and nobody would ever know it, and the election could be stolen. And that's just not true. And the reason that's not true is because Colorado, just like 98% of the rest of the country, votes on paper ballots. So we always have the original voter marked artifact.
8: Throughout the years, Colorado's election audits show that the machine vote tallies match the paper ballots and are accurate.
1: The National Weather Service forecast for the Western San Juans calls for showers and thunderstorms tonight with a low around 50 degrees. Thursday, expect showers and thunderstorms. The high is near 70 degrees during the day with a low around 50 at night. Friday, showers and thunderstorms are likely. The high is around 80 degrees. Friday night, there's a chance of showers and thunderstorms with a low around 50. 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And now, personal commentaries.
10: Hi everyone, this is Claire from Telluride Chamber Music with an update about our July 31st concert with the New York Philharmonic Brass Quintet. Due to the flood at the Palm, this concert has now been moved to the Sheridan Opera House and also has a new start time of 8 p.m. We want to thank the Opera House and all those in this amazing community who have helped us to pivot at the last minute to keep this concert going ahead, and we're holding our friends at the Palm in our thoughts. 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And finally, we have some news for the community in Norwood. Our Chillwood Chamber Music concerts at the Livery return this Thursday, July 23rd. This week, we'll feature the amazing San Juan Symphony String Quartet. 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
11: The world needs both more energy and a stable climate. 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
11: The world needs both more energy and a stable climate. 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

0: executive, sit down to examine what meeting humanity's energy needs while maintaining a healthy planet actually requires. The data, the trade-offs, and the concrete actions needed before 2035 to reduce emissions. 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
1: Hello, and welcome back to Historic Harmonies with the Telluride Historical Museum. This month, we are covering Born in the USA by Bruce Springsteen. Rolling Stone magazine named it as number 275 on their list of the 500 greatest songs of all time. Released in June of 1984, the song became an anthem for patriotism and the 4th of July, being used in multiple political and presidential rallies. While many people listen to this song and remember only the chorus, Born in the USA is actually a song that highlights the failures of the American government when it came to Vietnam veterans. After meeting with Vietnam veterans in 1981, Springsteen was struck by their struggles and the way that they had been left behind by their government and society. Born in the USA was inspired by these veterans and the experiences that they had shared.

Springsteen originally entitled the song Vietnam, and the main subject is a Vietnam veteran who came home and realized that the country had moved on without him and refused to help him. Over 2.7 million Americans served in uniform in Vietnam from 1967 to 1975. Upon their return, Vietnam veterans often faced isolation and even ridicule when coming home. Anti-war protesters criticized them for their role in the war, while those who were for the war criticized them as a reason that the United States lost. Vietnam veterans coming home faced a stark contrast from the ticker tape parades and boisterous celebrations many had seen their fathers receive after World War II. Vietnam veterans were not only dealing with the emotional toll of the war itself, but there were many that were dealing with physical disabilities and conditions brought on by the war. Upon returning home, they were often given poor medical care, specifically for PTSD or post-traumatic stress disorder, which wasn't recognized as a mental illness until 1980. There were many veterans who needed support in dealing with PTSD, chronic illnesses brought on by wounds or exposure to dangerous chemicals like Agent Orange. Oftentimes, that help never came, or it came too late. Born in the USA captures this experience clearly. He starts the song by explaining that the subject was sent to a foreign land with a rifle in his hand. Springsteen sings, quote, "Come back home to the refinery, hiring man says, son, if it was up to me. Went down to see my VA man. He said, son, don't you understand now?" End quote. Because of the countless political references and the misunderstanding of his song, Springsteen performed the song many times acoustically, ensuring that listeners didn't just hear the chorus. Born in the USA stands as a song that represents the era in which it was written, one that touted patriotism and American might, but one that also left veterans behind in need, forgetting them behind the backdrop of the American flag. Thank you for listening to Historic Harmonies with the Telluride Historical Museum. Please join us next month as we cover The Ballad of Ira Hayes by Johnny Cash. To hear an extended version, check out Historic Harmonies on Spotify.

0: Opinions broadcast over KOTO are those of the speakers. You're also invited to express your views after the news or on Access each weekday at around 4 p.m. If you would like to comment, please contact a staff person here at KOTO. 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
1: That was your local news. I'm Triple E. This is KOTO Telluride, Colorado, KOOK Ridgeway. Currently 63 degrees here at the Purple House on Pine. Just about 8:30 a.m. I'm just about out of here. So y'all be good until next time. Well, we might as well, let's see. I'll leave you with a little boss here, right? Since we were just talking about that. This is Straight Time.

KOTO, KOOK, John G. Why Not Radio in the house. I'm playing all music from 1976 today. I did a show last year, Kodo's 50th birthday, and did all music from 1975. I enjoyed it so much that this year I said I'll do music from 50 years ago, 1976. So off we go. Thanks, Axeman, for filling in here for a few minutes. And I'm going to start it off with a fifth of Beethoven.

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1: KOTO 917-893-1053, Why Not Radio. We're doing 1976 music today, all morning, 2 hours of 1976. That was Lou Rawls, You'll Never Find. And next coming up, Silver Convention, Fly Robin Fly. Got some neat music coming up, stuff you will recognize. But we're playing 50-year-old music today.

Diana Ross, 1976. Going back 50 years, I just got a text from Watch Judy about the fire. So Ferris Fire, this was really nice to see this. Containment 94%. Hopefully they're getting rain down there on the Ferris Fire. Not sure about the mountain, about the Gold Mountain. But 64,000 or 65,000 acres on the Ferris Fire. That's a lot. Not sure how many square miles that is, 50 or something. But there's still places that are in level one evacuation. We are still in level two fire restrictions. So be careful out there with your fires, with your fireworks. Don't do any of that. Just don't do it. Oh, do this. 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I think we're one of two stations maybe left in the whole country. Isn't that something? Lucky us. KOTO 917-893-1053-100-393-KOTO.org, wherever you may be listening. It's all music from 1976.

Hot chocolate. Hot chocolate. You like hot chocolate? I like hot chocolate. I like coffee better, I think. So, whatever you're drinking, hot tea, hot chocolate. Next up, KC and the Sunshine Band. Shake, Shake, Shake, Shake, Shake is the name of the song. All music 1976, today for 2 hours.

Well, how about that? A little bit of the Miracles, Smokey Robinson and the Miracles. And guess what? You can see them live. They are playing in New York. August 15th, Cerritos. I don't know where that is. Cerritos, maybe in Mexico. They're playing in Cerritos also and New York. But August 21st in Cerritos, if that's where you are. And today, this morning on KOTO, this is Why Not Radio, Johnny G, your host. I am playing music from 1976, top hits. Theme, what is it? A lot of disco happening back in those days, but there was a lot of other music, of course. And we'll be getting there at some point. But for now, we're going right back where we started. This is the 10th song. That was The Miracles. Before that, Ohio Players, Wild Cherry, Casey Sunshine Band, Hot Chocolate, Diana Ross, Silver Convention, Lou Rawls, and Walter Murphy. Songs you recognize, artists you might not recognize, but here we go. Number 10 song.

one more time. And you could see the Eagles in Las Vegas if you want to go. September 18th, September 19th, the Eagles are playing. But I think that's Blues and Brews, so you might want to just stay right here in Telluride if that's where you are. I don't know if I want to see the Eagles, but maybe. I like to hear the Eagles. Listen to the Eagles. We're going to go right into Paul Simon's 50 Ways to Leave Your Lover next.

How about that? We got, that was England Dan and John Ford Coley. I'd really love to see you tonight. Don't Go Breaking My Heart. Elton John, Kiki D. I'm not sure who Kiki D. Who is Kiki D? But here it is.

How about that? Boss Gags. Boss Gags is still touring. Be fun to go see one of his shows. Looks like he's touring all over the place. You can go see him in so many different cities. Any Tour de France fans out there? Our neighbor, local kid, Sep Cuss, doing all right. Pedaling away, married a Spaniard, living in Andorra, but born in Durango. Good mountain blood. I was walking down Pacific Street yesterday and saw this van with 8647 on it. And I thank you for expressing, whoever you are with that van, the American flags, 8647. If you don't know what that means, look it up. I'm all in support. I'm a kitchen guy. So 86 meant get rid of. We're done. It's over. You know what I mean? Maybe you don't, maybe you do. It is 10 o'clock and 5 seconds. And I'm going to let you know that it is Thursday, July 23rd. And for today's birthdays on this list, we have Tom Holland, Jane Kirst, Frank Winter, Kim Ashworth, Gary Eshman, Phil Slipak. Hello, Phil. I haven't seen you in 25 years. Heather Van Fleet, Robin Fox, Marlon Wayans, Eric LaSalle, Woody Harrelson, Alison Krauss, Jason Russell, amongst many millions of people out there celebrating birthday. Happy birthday to all of you. Telluride Chamber Music is bringing music to the West End at the beautiful library in Norwood today, Thursday, July 23rd. 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Grounds will open from 5:30 p.m. to picnic, and then music is from 6 to 7 o'clock and social hour from 7 to 8. 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And Telluride Theater presents this year's Shakespeare in the Park production of Henry V, playing through Saturday, July 25th at 8 p.m. nightly on this town park stage. But there will be no performance tonight. 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They're taking a break. They need a break. Their throats need to heal. It is great. It is fun. I saw it opening night. 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We'll see you there. I'll be there. Some good barbecue I heard going on. Good work they do. Telluride Mountain Club. 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This week, catch the reggae beat of Selassie. 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And KOTO's Neighborhood Concert Series is back. KOTO's Live at the Drive Music Series kicks off next Thursday, July 30th, featuring Big Something Unplugged. The show is from 5 to 8 p.m. in the driveway at the Purple House on Pine. That's where I am right here. If you don't know where that is, it's 207 North Pine Street, Telluride. And that will be free for all. 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And the Sunset Music Series presents the John Stickley Trio Friday, July 24th from 5 p.m. to 7 p.m. on Reflection Plaza next to Hotel Madeline. And that is amongst all the many things that are happening today.
soon, in the next few days. Great stuff, right? So, you are in tune with Why Not Radio. This is your host, Johnny G, playing all music from 1976 today, because that was 50 years ago that this music all came out, and you are familiar with it because you've heard it before. But on KOTO today, we have Why Not Radio Now, Colorado Playlist at 11, NPR Headline News at 12:01, and 12:08 is Democracy Now!, King B at 1 o'clock, New Orleans Road Trip, Lou Guru, All Things Considered at 5 o'clock, 6 o'clock, the Kodo Community Radio News. They do such a great job letting us know what's going on, don't they? And StoryCorps at 6:20. Story of Everything at 6:30. It looks like an open show 7 and 9 tonight, so call Ben if you know how to do that. Tomorrow morning on KOTO, Coco and Gary Yago, 6 a.m., nice and early. Morning edition, 7 to 8, 8 o'clock. Kodo News rebroadcast, Putumayo World Music Hour, because it must be Friday in the Lucy Show at 10 o'clock. Tomorrow, that's what's going on. And you are in tune with KOTO Telluride and Kook, KOOK Ridgeway, KOTO Translators, K287 CC Placerville, K207 AS Telluride Pandora, K262 DL Norwood, and K207 AU in my beautiful hometown of Ophir, Colorado. And I see on this little list here that KOTO KOOK FM is now serving Telluride, Pandora, Ridgeway, Log Hill, Ouray, Nuclea, Naderita, Ophir, Ames, Ilium, Two Rivers, Norwood, Wrights Mesa, Redvale, Mountain Village, Ski Ranches, Grayhead, Placerville, Sawpit, Hastings Mesa, Specie Mesa, Ski Ranches, Two Rivers, Lawson Hill. Tune in. 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Not always live DJ, but most of the time and all the time commercial free. I'm not going to give you commercials, but I'm going to tell you there's free dried firewood in Aldesoro at 109 West Serapio. Dried means ready to burn for this coming winter. We will have a winter again at some point, I'm sure, right? And there's another note here that there will be disturbances on the highway 145 around mile marker 90 from all the mud debris, from all the rain we've been having, from all the mud slides, rock slides, boulder slides. I guess it's good stuff that we're getting that much water, maybe not all at once, but the weather looks promising for moisture. So today it says, what is that, 65%? Low 46, high of 60. I think it's warmer than that. That is for Telluride, yeah. It says it's 54 degrees there, but my thermometer in the studio is telling me it's 75 degrees, which I believe more than 54. 54 would be a little chilly. Tomorrow's says forecast 50% chance of rain, 48 low, 65 high. Saturday, 55% chance of rain, 51, 65. Get your hikes in early. Sunday, 85, 65%, 80, 60%. On Monday, rain all the way through next Friday, looks like. That helps put the fires out, put the fire danger out, and we really like that. And we've been doing our rain dance for a while, I think, so it's finally coming through. At least here, I did hike up near Mount Sneffels a couple days ago, and it was still very dry up there. So hopefully they get rain as well. But anyway, I am playing all music from 1970, and I'm not going to get that call right now, but call me in a minute. Music from 1976. And it's been good going. Let's see, where was I on this? Fleetwood Mac looks like coming up next. Earth, Wind & Fire, Queen, Elton John, all great music. Sweet Orleans, Jefferson Starship, all good stuff for you to boogie
on down to. That seemed to be the theme back then. Dancing Away, Love, a lot of that good stuff. Where are we here? Boop-a-doop-a-doo. How about it? Ready?

How about that? Fox on the run. You know, we used to have Fox Farms here in Telluride, just outside Telluride. Ski ranches, there's a road called Fox Farm Road. And right there on the right, when you come in, there used to be a fox farm. Imagine that. I think they're talking about a different kind of fox on that song by the band called Sweet. Did you know that? They're called Sweet. What a great name. We had Elton John there before that, Island Girl. Queen, You're My Best Friend, from A Night at the Opera House, and Island Girl was off Rock of the Westies. Some of my earlier albums that I remember back in junior high school. Earth, Wind, and Fire, Sing a Song, Fleetwood Mac, Boz Scaggs, Chicago, David Bowie, Elton John, Kiki D, England, Dan and John, Ford, Coley. Got a call from a local regional listener, Randy Roberts, down in Durango. Hello, Randy. Thank you for supporting KOTO. We love our regional listeners and KOTO supporters. It is so cool to be able to hear us anywhere you are, wherever you are. Could be in China. Had a request for Commodores. I don't know if I'm going to have time to fill that in there. Trying to make sure that everything is from 1976 here. That's the theme of the day, 50-year-old music. Because I did a show last year for our 50th anniversary here at KOTO, so we're at 51 years old coming up. How about that? But this year, it's 1976, so it's 2026 now, and that's where we are. So this one is a band called Orleans, and it's You Are Still the One.

Rufus with Chaka Khan. And guess what? If you're in England, if you're in London, more specifically, tomorrow, you can see them live. It says 9 o'clock. So that would be in like 24 hours or something like that. 28 hours. Go check it out. Rufus with Chaka Khan. But this is from 1976, because we're playing all music from 1976. Here's Fleetwood Mac.

Well, there you have it. Parliament, give up the funk. Don't give up the funk. We want the funk. Don't we want the funk? Telluride's always wants the funk. Been enjoying 2 hours of music from 1976. Baba Louie called me up and reminded me the Wings' number one song for that year was Silly Love Songs by the Wings. Yeah, a lot of silly love songs that year. Bicentennial. 50 years ago, that's all the music you've been hearing. Everything you heard in the last 2 hours. Could have been a 3-hour show easily, especially with people asking about this and that, because there is so much good music out there for that time period, right? And I'm going to finish it off with a little bit of little more rockin' stuff. Thin Lizzy and Kiss on the last one. One of my first live shows, rock and roll, was Kiss. Madison Square Garden, 1977 or 6, I don't know. One of those years. Anyway, here we go. Hope you enjoyed it. Johnny G, Why Not Radio. Be good out there and stay tuned for the Colorado Playlist at 11 o'clock. It is now 10:56 and a half, and it is 78 degrees out there. It says a nice warm one. Watch thunderstorms.

Yeah, we want to party every day, still, kind of. Why not? Why not radio? Boys are back in town, Thin Lizzy, and I forgot to tell you, but hey, carpool, everybody's happy where they are. And if you're not, give me a call here, 970-728-4333. We'll get you on the carpool line and take you where you want to go.

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1: If you were born between 1955 and 1964, you are not only a baby boomer, but part of what's called Generation Jones. I had no idea. I'm serious. And if that being true, you were now between 62 and 71 years old. I only bring that up because 1955 is the year that rock and roll exploded into the mainstream of American culture, and 1964 is best known for the British invasion in rock and roll history. And in Colorado, three of its earliest rock and roll era stars emerged. Hi, and welcome to the Colorado Playlist. I'm Chris Kay. I've got the new one from A.J. Fullerton for you this hour, and some new reggae from the band Stylee. Dean Reed, Gary Stites, and the Astronauts are without much doubt the three biggest stars of the early years of Generation Jones. Dean Reed became known as the Red Elvis for his huge popularity behind the Iron Curtain, where he moved after failing to secure a career in the United States, but hitting number one in places like Chile. The Wheat Ridge heartthrob Gary Stites is known for his 1959 hit that went top 25 on the Billboard Hot 100, and the Astronauts, formed in 1958, became an international sensation in Japan by 1964, outselling the Beach Boys. One from each to get us started. Welcome to the show.

Three of the biggest hits from three of the biggest hit makers in the early years of Generation Jones, the baby boomer group that was born between 1955 and 1964. The Astronauts made it into the top 100 with Baja, setting up their popularity in Japan in 1964. Gary Stites made it into the top 30 with his hit Lonely for You in 1959. And Dean Reed, better known internationally as the Red Elvis, getting it all started. A.J. Fullerton is fast on his way to becoming perhaps the most popular blues artist to emerge from Colorado and certainly from the Western Slope. This is his new one on the Colorado playlist this week called Change is Inevitable.

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Back in the 1960s, late 60s, the Nitty Gritty Dirt Band left Los Angeles for Colorado to escape the chaos in L.A. In 1973, Grammy-winning producer Jim Guercio built Caribou Ranch as a retreat to get musicians away from the chaotic environments in New York and L.A. In 2017, Los Angeles musician Trevor Hall and his wife moved to Colorado to escape the chaos in L.A. and to be closer to nature. They actually had family here in Colorado in the Boulder area, so that's where they picked to move to. Fire on Your House from Trevor Hall going back to 2020. The Lumineers in the mix with Same Old Song, and I started it all off with the new single from A.J. Fullerton called Change is Inevitable. I do hope you've gotten out and experienced some of the incredible live outdoor shows throughout our state so far this summer. There's a lot more to come before the snow flies, trust me. Coming up Saturday, August 1st, I will return to host the 18th annual Decono Music and Spirits Festival. Decono, if you're new to the area, is about 5 miles east of I-25 off of Highway 852, about a half hour north of Denver. On the way to some summertime reggae, courtesy of Stiley, and we're going to revisit some Road Pony and Valoris coming up on the Colorado Playlist.

And welcome back. Thanks for joining me this week here on the show. I'm Chris Kay. The Colorado Playlist started back before the era of streaming sites like Spotify and the unbelievable explosion of music that's since entered our lives. So much so, in fact, it's virtually impossible to keep track of it. 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Lauren Freehalf is an artist on the rise. Megan Burt is well established in our scene. They've teamed up for a new project called Road Pony. This is Roll the Dice on the Colorado Playlist.

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One from way back in the Colorado Playlist archives from the band Safe Boating Is No Accident that made a little noise about 12 years ago or so. That's Die My Love. The band started an indefinite hiatus about 10 years ago in 2016. They originally started out as a folk band before they pivoted into a more rock-focused groove for their last two albums. When Flogging Molly isn't touring, bassist Nathan Maxwell and his life partner Shelby are Valoris. Their new album, Shores of Scorpio. This is The Huntress.

That's Valoris on the Colorado playlist with one called Huntress off their new album Shores of Scorpio that just dropped. Likely one of the exceptional bands you'll find in this year's Colorado Playlist Fan and Listener Poll when it comes out at the end of November. Here a few years ago, the band landed in the Colorado Music Top 50 for their debut and were voted favorite new or emerging band or artist of the year. Shelby was voted fan favorite female vocalist of the year. Before we get to the end of November, when I put up the fan and listener poll, you helped define the sound of the show every week and what might make it to some of the best of the Colorado playlist for the year. Every week, I post up the new songs in the Monday morning music meeting. Every week, I bring you the Hot Spins report from around the state. 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Stylee is making a name for themselves. Something new from them next on the Colorado Playlist.

One of the most successful festivals in Colorado is at Red Rocks is Reggae on the Rocks. It's an annual event started back in 1988 by promoter Bill Bass, who recently was inducted into the Colorado Music Hall of Fame. It's one of the longest running events in Colorado music history, and it has played host to both national and Colorado bands of name. Stylee, one of those bands that has appeared in the festival. This is their new one on the Colorado playlist this week called Cruisin'.

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1: Things are far more serious than I suspect you've been told. 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
1: For all your ills, I give you laughter.

Ladies, spelled L-V-D-Y with fleeting, and Decca from an album called The Ocean. Breadcrumbs, the name of that cut. He doesn't live in Denver anymore. He grew up in Denver, moved off to New York City some time ago, but still comes back frequently for shows and album releases. Stylee started off the set with their latest on the Colorado playlist called Cruisin'. They will be in Montrose on September 11th. Thanks for tuning in, and thanks for allowing me to share the music of our state with you the past 20 years, and thanks to the entire network of stations that have aired the show. The Colorado Playlist is a presentation of Rocky Mountain Music Network. I'm Chris Kay. 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And visit often to learn about music in our state, including lists of venues and more. I'll leave you with one from the late, great Paco called African Lady. Thanks for listening, and have a great week.

0: Live from NPR News, I'm Lakshmi Singh. President Trump now says an agreement for the U.S. to build and run nuclear energy plants in Saudi Arabia depends on Saudi Arabia first normalizing ties with Israel, something that NPR's Emily Feng reports the kingdom has said it will not do unless Israel allows a Palestinian state.
1: At first, the Saudi agreement shocked Israel, with many blaming Israel's current Prime Minister Benjamin Netanyahu. Former Israeli Prime Minister Ehud Barak told the country's army-run radio station, that the agreement was a sign of deepening distrust between President Trump and Netanyahu. But Israeli officials applauded Trump's follow-up social media post, with Netanyahu's office saying in a statement, quote, Saudi Arabia's joining of the Abraham Accords would be a historic leap forward for peace in the Middle East. The Abraham Accords normalized relations between Israel and two Gulf states, Bahrain and the United Arab Emirates. Emily Feng, NPR News, Tel Aviv.
0: Global oil prices surged while stock markets slumped as tensions in the Middle East threatened to push up energy costs and therefore inflation. NPR's Raphael Nam takes a look at financial markets.
2: The attacks by Houthi militants on two Saudi tankers in the Red Sea sent the prices of Brent crude, the global benchmark, to $100. All of this comes at a disconcerting time for the U.S. economy. Although inflation had eased in June, it could start climbing again. The national average for the price of gas is now above $4, according to AAA. It's also raising the prospect that the Federal Reserve will have to raise interest rates this year. And on top of that, technology stocks are being hit by fears about overspending on AI. Rafael Nam, NPR News.
0: The NASDAQ is down more than 2%. The Dow and S&P are down more than 1%. The man accused of attacking two Minnesota state lawmakers and their spouses last year is going to prison for life. Today, a federal jury sentenced Vance Belter to two life sentences and 40 years on top of that for shooting and killing former Minnesota House Speaker Melissa Hortman and her husband Mark. The New York Times is seeking to convince a federal judge to quash subpoenas from the Justice Department, compelling several reporters to testify before a grand jury. NPR's David Folkenflik has more.
3: This clash erupted after the Times reported that the U.S. Secret Service interceded to convince Trump not to take the new jet home from the NATO summit in Turkey earlier this month. The Times alleges the Trump administration is attempting to intimidate its reporters, seeking phone records not just of its journalists, but of some of their family members. Trump has sued the Times for defamation, while the paper has sued the administration to block new restrictions on covering the Pentagon. U.S. Attorney Jay Clayton says he has followed Justice Department policies and that he respects the independence of the press. David Folkenflik, NPR News.
0: From Washington, this is NPR News. Two of Spain's World Cup winning players are receiving an unusual edible accolade. NPR's William Jones explains.
4: ¡Vamos, España!
5: Spain's World Cup winning squad arrived back to a hero's welcome, with fans descending on Madrid for a parade. Midfielders Fabian Ruiz and Gavi then returned to their hometown Los Palacios, renowned for tomato production. It's become a tradition there to reward, quote, outstanding athletes with crates of tomatoes that total their body weight. So, at a town hall event, Ruiz and Gavi were weighed. Coming in at a combined 335 pounds, that's roughly 1,000 medium-sized tomatoes. Their small town not only has a reputation for delicious tomatoes, it also has some serious footballing pedigree, having developed three World Cup-winning players this century alone. William Jones, NPR News.
0: Hitching a ride out on the back of a pickup is widely viewed as a cherished part of island life in Hawaii. However, the state's worried more roads are getting faster and busier, and the state's raised the age from 12 to 16 now for people allowed to legally ride in truck beds. Democratic Governor Josh Green quietly signed the change into law last month. Buying a home just got pricier. The government-backed mortgage company Freddie Mac says a 30-year fixed-rate mortgage has ticked up to 6.58%, while the rate on a 15-year loan averages 5.96%. I'm Lakshmi Singh, NPR News.
6: You say tomato, I say tomato. It's 12:05. This is KOTO in Telluride, Colorado, and KOOK in Ridgeway.
7: I'm Dr. Anthony Lizerwitz, and this is Climate Connections.
4: Wastewater treatment plants remove pollutants from sewage before it returns to lakes, rivers, and oceans. But that treatment process can produce some harmful pollution of its own. Jose Porro is CEO of Cobalt Water Global, a company that helps water utilities reduce their nitrous oxide emissions. Nitrous oxide is a powerful global warming gas.
8: Nitrous oxide is also an ozone-depleting gas.
4: And it can be created as an unintended byproduct of wastewater treatment during the removal of nitrogen. Nitrogen is present in people's urine, and it has to be removed because if it ends up in waterways, it can cause harmful algae growth and other problems. But under certain conditions, the microbes that break down nitrogen can produce nitrous oxide. Porro says the problem can often be fixed through simple tweaks. For example, aerating the water less at certain times, so less oxygen gets in. So his company uses machine learning to help utilities monitor and fine-tune their processes.
8: We've been able to achieve up to 80 to 90% reductions in the N2O emissions from making simple process adjustments.
4: So water treatment plants can clean the water without adding as much pollution to the atmosphere. Climate Connections is produced by the Yale Center for Environmental Communication. To learn more about climate change, visit climateconnections.org.

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1: Great people like you and people of freedom that stood with justice. That's why I'm back. I owe this to my community. Again, people of freedom like JPB and other organizations who did great work standing for justice.
0: The head of Milwaukee's largest mosque is still at risk of deportation despite being freed last month from an ICE jail after 80 days. Salah Sarsour, a green card holder of over 30 years, born in the occupied West Bank, says he's targeted for his speech in support of Palestinian rights. He'll join us today from Wisconsin. Then Palestinian rights activist and Columbia University graduate student Mohsen Madawi. He's also facing deportation. A three-judge federal appeals panel has just overturned a lower court ruling that freed him from ICE detention last year just before his graduation.
2: This is not just my case, but it is a driving to a deep question about the heart of this country that is related to the Constitution. And the question that is at stake, do we believe in the rule of law according to the Constitution, or do we believe in the rule of whoever is in power?
0: Mohsen Madawi would join us from Vermont. And we speak to the Israeli-American genocide scholar, Omer Bartov. His latest warning: if the plans that are currently being elaborated for Gaza go forward, genocide may come to be seen by some nations as the legitimate and lucrative extension of politics by other means, unquote. All that and more coming up. Welcome to Democracy Now!, democracynow.org, the War and Peace Report. I'm Amy Goodman. The Republican-led House of Representatives has approved a $95 billion budget framework to fund the U.S. war in Iran while pressuring states to adopt new restrictions on voting. The framework outlines $73 billion in additional funding for war and intelligence gathering, $12 billion in farm aid, $10 billion for a fund aimed at incentivizing states to adopt core components of the Save America Act, including a voter ID requirement for in-person voting. Millions of citizens who lack easy access to the bill's required forms of documentation could be at risk of disenfranchisement. The House approved the framework by a vote of 216 to 214. With all Democrats present casting votes in opposition. Three Democrats were absent or did not record a vote. This is Washington Congressmember Pramila Jayapal.
3: Months after Hegseth claimed victory, Iran continued to strike American assets in the Middle East, kill American service members, and close the Straits of Hormuz. The administration has clearly gotten us into a war that they have no clue how to get us out of. Americans deserve a clear strategy, not shifting explanations that change by the day. They deserve thoughtful diplomacy, not tweets like the one that the president just released today.
0: Congresswoman Jayapal was referring to Trump's Truth Social post, reading, quote, "From this point forward, anytime the Islamic Republic of Iran shoots at a ship in the Strait of Hormuz, whether it is be by missile, rocket, drone, or any other device or weapon, the United States will bomb and destroy one bridge or power plant, including those located next to or in the capital city of Tehran," the president wrote. Iran's foreign minister Abbas Araghchi responded on social media, quote, "Our defense doctrine is clear, eye for an eye. Any aggression against Iran, including our infrastructure, will compel a powerful and decisive response," unquote. The war of words came as the U.S. bombed Iran for a 12th consecutive night. Iranian officials reported a U.S. missile attack on a passenger terminal at a border crossing into Iraq killed two people and wounded 11 others. Separately, the U.S. struck sites across southern Iran, including Bushehr, Avaz, Jask, Andimeshk, and Sidik. Iran responded with fresh missile and drone attacks on Kuwait, Jordan, and Bahrain, where U.S. forces are based. Iran's Islamic Revolutionary Guard Corps announced it had stopped three oil tankers from passing through the Strait of Hormuz. It said in a statement one of the ships exploded and caught fire before the other two reversed course. Meanwhile, in Yemen, Iran-allied Houthi fighters announced they attacked two Saudi oil tankers in the Red Sea. A Saudi news agency later confirmed one ship was on fire. Oil prices climbed on the news to nearly $100 a barrel. Secretary of State Marco Rubio is defending President Trump's agreement to provide Saudi Arabia with a civilian nuclear program using U.S. technology. Rubio spoke on the sidelines of the ASEAN summit in the Philippines.
4: I'll let the agreement speak for itself. Suffice it to say that any agreement that we're going to make with any country in the world on civil nuclear energy is going to be one that will have safeguards in place to ensure that it can't be turned into a weapons program. And one of the best safeguards is to make sure that American technology and American companies are the ones that are involved in doing it.
0: The deal is likely worth tens of billions of dollars to U.S. nuclear energy companies like Westinghouse, whose reactors produce plutonium as a byproduct. Non-proliferation experts warn that waste could be reprocessed for use in nuclear warheads. James Acton of the Carnegie Endowment for International Peace wrote, quote, "If true, this is tantamount to the United States giving up on non-proliferation," unquote. Here in New York, a federal judge has set a trial date of June 1st of next year for former Venezuelan President Nicolas Maduro and his wife Celia Flores, a former member of Venezuela's National Constituent Assembly. Maduro and his wife Flores were abducted by the U.S. military during a raid of their compound in Caracas, January. They appeared in a Manhattan courtroom on Wednesday, where they denied charges of drug trafficking. Meanwhile, demonstrators gathered outside the courthouse, protesting both for and against U.S. intervention in Venezuela.
5: The United States does not have the interests of the Venezuelan people in mind. All it wants is the oil. It wants the natural resources. That's all it's interested in.
0: More details are emerging about the fatal shooting of Lorenzo Salgado Araujo by ICE agents in Houston, Texas, July 7th. According to the written statements of two witnesses who were in the van when he was shot dead, two unmarked vehicles struck them from behind and the side, forcing their vehicle to come to a halt. Daniel Tirado Pantoja, a passenger in the back of the van, said, quote, "Lorenzo had come to a full stop while the agents fired," unquote. Jose Trinidad Rojas Pliego, who was also in the back of the van, confirmed the account, saying, quote, "When Lorenzo stopped the van, the officer shot him anyway," unquote. Lorenzo Salgado Araujo was an immigrant from Mexico who'd lived in the United States for 30 years. He's the father of three sons who are all U.S. citizens. The Miami Herald reports a 28-year-old Mexican national killed during an encounter with ICE last week was in the United States on a tourist visa and had arrived in Florida just 2 days before his death. Juan Jairo Coronia Duran had traveled from Guanajuato, Mexico, to Atlanta in June to visit family and friends before visiting Florida for a beach holiday. He was killed by a semi-truck while fleeing immigration officials after they approached him at a gas station near St. Augustine. Cornea Duran is among four ICE-related deaths that occurred in less than 1 week. On Capitol Hill, Democrats on the House Homeland Security Committee Wednesday pressed ICE officials about body cameras, vehicle stops, and training in the wake of ICE-related killings of immigrants. The public hearing came after ICE officials told lawmakers in a closed-door briefing that there have been 56 complaints of excessive force against ICE agents. 32 were cleared, with just one ICE agent referred for disciplinary action. This is Democratic Congressmember Jamie Raskin.
6: Since the administration took office, more than 50 people have died in ICE custody. More have died in custody in 2025 than in any year in the last two decades. The rate of death in ICE custody is spiking because the conditions are simply worse than they've ever been before. ICE and DHS traffic in lawless violence, propaganda, and disinformation to mask all the corruption and cruelty, which are the daily bread of the system.
0: In Madison, Wisconsin, protests erupted Wednesday after local police shot dead a black man, in broad daylight and in front of witnesses. The shooting occurred early in the afternoon of Madison's Marquette neighborhood, just 2 miles from the state capitol. Police say they were responding to a report of a person allegedly checking parked vehicles when they confronted the man on his bicycle, who later fled the scene. After they tracked him down, an armed struggle ensued when the man allegedly pulled out a knife and attacked an officer. Bystander video shows officers struggling with the man before he's tasered and kicked to the ground and held down with his knee. An officer then fires his gun at the man at close range. Urban Triage and Madison-based Black Community Advocacy Group said, quote, "Another black man is dead on a Madison street, and our community watched him die before we even knew his name. That's the cruelty of state violence," they said. In Italy, protests erupted after the death of a Moroccan-born man in police custody. Abdurrahim Fakir, a 42-year-old immigrant business owner, was pinned to the ground by police, and his last moments were captured and circulated widely on social media. The footage shows two officers holding him down as he screams for help in Italian. A third man holds his feet as he's bound. Fakir continues screaming until he is unconscious. Police in Bologna said dozens of officers were injured and 6 vehicles were damaged after the protests as demonstrators vandalized shop windows and set dumpsters on fire. This is Fakir's niece.
7: We will continue to demand the truth for him and for our family so that no one else ever has to go through what he went through. Thank you all from the bottom of my heart. Thank you.
0: In the United States, the Republican-led House Ways and Means Committee has subpoenaed Breakthrough News, demanding the independent online news outlet hand over internal communications and financial records. Breakthrough News says it's being targeted over its coverage of U.S. mass deportations, ICE abuses, Cuba and Palestine solidarity, and U.S. foreign policy. Breakthrough News has launched a fundraiser to pay for legal expenses. In a statement, it said, quote, "For years, Republican lawmakers have painted a target on our backs, falsely claiming our political views and reporting are part of some foreign plot," unquote. And New York City Mayor Zoran Mamdani announced he does not have the authority to arrest Israeli Prime Minister Benjamin Netanyahu when he arrives in New York to attend the UN General Assembly in September. Instead, the mayor urged federal authorities to enforce an ICC arrest warrant for the Israeli leader. This is Mayor Mamdani in a video.
8: "As I've said, I agree with the ICC that Benjamin Netanyahu should be arrested and tried for his crimes, as I do for anyone else charged by the ICC. My administration has reviewed every avenue available under applicable law to determine whether New York City could execute the International Criminal Court's arrest warrant if Benjamin Netanyahu came here. It is clear that we do not have the independent legal authority to enforce this warrant. The federal government, however, does, and I call on them to join the ICC and execute this warrant."
0: Mayor Mamdani's video has been viewed on X more than 80 million times. Later in the broadcast, we will speak with the Israeli-born genocide scholar Omer Bartov. And those are some of the headlines. This is Democracy Now!, democracynow.org, The War and Peace Report. I'm Amy Goodman.
9: And I'm Nermeen Sheikh. Welcome to our listeners and viewers across the country and around the world. On March 30th, on a morning like any other in my hometown of Milwaukee, a man in plain clothes emerged from a car speeding toward me, a handgun visible at his side, and asked, "Are you Salah Sarsour?" Within minutes, nearly a dozen cars and some 20 agents, masked, plain clothes, one flashing a U.S. Immigration and Customs Enforcement badge, converged on me and informed me that I was under arrest. These are the words of Salah Sarsour, president of the Milwaukee Islamic Society, published by USA earlier this week. Sarsour, who is Palestinian, has been in a protracted deportation battle since that day, despite being a legal permanent resident of the United States for over 30 years. Following his arrest, Sarsour was detained in an ICE jail for 80 days. Sarsour's lawyers say he's being targeted for deportation by the federal government over his advocacy for Palestinian human rights. rights. Attorneys for DHS, the Department of Homeland Security, are claiming Sarsour was arrested for allegedly lying on his 1993 green card application about a conviction in Israeli military courts when he was a teenager in the occupied West Bank. In June, a district judge appointed by President Trump agreed with Sarsour's attorneys, saying they had, quote, presented a substantial claim of First Amendment retaliation and that Sarsour's detention was unlawful. He was released and reunited with his family, which includes 6 children and 9 grandchildren, all of whom are U.S. citizens.
0: But that ruling has no bearing on his deportation case. On Wednesday, a federal immigration judge heard arguments in deportation proceedings for Salah Sarsour. Those proceedings continue next week. In a USA Today op-ed, Salah Sarsour wrote, quote, as a national leader supporting some of the largest and longest standing grassroots organizations for Palestinian rights, my arrest marked a serious escalation in the Trump administration's repression agenda. This is not just an attack against me and others working for Palestinian freedom. It's an attempt to dismantle the very values we profess as a nation. For more, we go to Wisconsin, where we're joined by Salah Sarsour himself. Thanks so much for being with us. When we were in Milwaukee on Mother's Day, one person after another came up to us to say, do you know about Salah Sarsour? You had been jailed for more than a month at that point. Can you describe further what happened to you, how you were approached, and what your detention was like?
10: Good morning. Thank you very much for having me this morning with you guys. I really appreciate that. Actually, as you mentioned in your report, in March 30th, it was the day when I was very surprised when ICE agents came to
0: in Milwaukee on Mother's Day. One person after another came up to us to say, do you know about Salah Sarsour? You had been jailed for more than a month at that point. Can you describe further what happened to you, how you were approached, and what your detention was like?
10: Good morning. Thank you very much for having me this morning with you guys. I really appreciate that. Actually, as you mentioned in your report, in March 30th, it was the

0: to Chicago, then to Indiana facility. And that day, by the way, this morning, I supposed to take my mom to her doctor appointment. And I honestly thought they are mistaken. They just they supposed to take someone else, and they came toward me. But unfortunately, after a while, I felt like I was targeted, as you mentioned in the report, because my activism and because I'm standing with just causes, and I'm practicing my free speech. And I felt the Trump administration targeting me for that.
1: And Salah, could you just lay out what exactly is the U.S. government alleging?
0: Actually, they came after me for some very old accusations. Even the federal judge clearly released me from all those accusations. It's just like, again, as I mentioned, it was a very tough experience and a kind of a bad memory journey with the ICE detention. For no reason but my activism and my free of speech. And I really felt like if it happened to me, it could happen to anyone. Because, as you mentioned even in your report, I'm a businessman, family man, someone who build bridges with faiths and other communities and working to build a society. So I was asking all the time why the government targets me and why I'm here in this inmate facility in Indiana. There is no reason for that.
1: And you also wrote, Salah, in your USA Today piece, quote, aspects of my confinement were hauntingly reminiscent of my experience growing up under a brutal Israeli military occupation in the West Bank, where we became accustomed to violent, humiliating treatment at the hands of Israeli soldiers. As a child of 15, I was imprisoned for 2 years on charges that included throwing stones and was subjected to intimidation, coercive interrogation tactics, and threats of rape. So could you elaborate on that and the fact that you felt this was reminiscent to your time in Israeli custody, your time here in ICE detention?
0: Yes, actually, in ICE detention, as you mentioned, it brought to me this bad memories when my childhood, when I was under the Israeli actually military occupation and Israeli military rules in Palestine, in West Bank. So I never thought in my life that I will see such facility in the United States here with all this kind of bad treatment. So immediately, as I mentioned, it brought me this memories, what I went through as a child when they arrested me from my house, when the Israeli soldiers came and arrested me and make me go through 2 years at least in a prison for one reason, that I'm a Palestinian, that's all.
2: And you also talk about what you had to sign when you were held. You were held for almost 2 years by the Israeli authorities when you were a teenager?
0: Yes, I went through two experiences in prison in Palestine, one of them 2 years, actually. And this is not only me. As you know, as Palestinian, we live under Israeli occupation, military occupation, and there is no equal rights there. So thousands and thousands of Palestinian children, they went through this experience, actually.
2: When I was in Milwaukee, as I mentioned, in May, I spoke to Jody Melamed, a member of Jewish Voice for Peace Milwaukee. She talked about how many in the Jewish community organized for your release. This is what she said.
3: As Jewish Voice for Peace, we know him to be an amazing human being, a doer of mitzvahs. He's like the papa bear of our Palestinian solidarity movement. We love him. We need him back. His case also represents Jews really standing against the weaponizing of the immigration system in the name of anti-Semitism. We have 8,000 signatures on Bend the Ark letter. We have hundreds of signatures from Wisconsin Jews. So Jews for whom the red line is the First Amendment are really coming together, and we're going to have a big vigil for him.
2: So that was Jody Melamed of Jewish Voice for Peace, Milwaukee. When you got out of ICE detention, you thanked, among others, JVP, Jewish Voice for Peace. You also greeted your newest grandchild, who was born while you were jailed. You're the father of six, grandfather.

0: Mother of nine. Can you talk about what the solidarity meant and what it meant to be apart from your family?
1: I mean, thank God, there is many great people, people of values, like Jewish Voice of Peace, other people of faith, Christian, Muslims, Jewish, who works together, like always, to stand with justice.

0: like my daughter Sundus, actually, she had my number 9 grandchildren, which is her 4th child, coming while I was in Indiana prison. And it was a very difficult timing for me, actually.
1: So, Salah, can you explain what comes next now?
0: I mean, first of all, I really like to thank all media outlets and all community members, leaders, organizations, people of faith, people of values, who's standing with me, and this is what give me support. And this make me continue the fight to stay with my family, with my children, with people I love. So I have a great, actually, legal team who's working hard to keep me here and to win this fight. And I have a big hope after the federal judge actually released me from the prison, and clearly he highlighted that, as you mentioned, I'm a community person, a family person, a legal resident since 32 years, someone who stands with just causes, and he highlighted my freedom of speech. So this give me hope in the system, and this give me hope that I will go through like a fair treatment, and it will end me free and back working to my family and my community who relies on me.
2: Well, Salah Sasour, we will continue to follow your case. President of the Islamic Society of Milwaukee, the largest mosque community in Wisconsin, and a national board member of American Muslims for Palestine. We'll link to your op-ed in USA Today, headlined, ICE Detain Me for 80 Days. America's silence is no longer an option. Coming up, Palestinian rights activist, Columbia University graduate student Mohsen Madawi. He is also facing deportation. A 3-judge federal appeals panel has just overturned a lower court ruling that freed him from ICE detention last year, just before his Columbia graduation. Stay with us.

0: Inside My Head by Sov the Second from Boise, Idaho. This is Democracy Now!, democracynow.org, The War and Peace Report. I'm Amy Goodman with Nermeen Sheikh.
1: We turn now to the case of another Palestinian green card holder, an activist born under Israeli occupation, who's also at risk of deportation from the U.S. after speaking out for Palestinian human rights. Mohsen Madawi is a Columbia University graduate student. Last year, masked and hooded ICE agents detained him when he appeared for what he believed would be a final naturalization interview in Vermont. He was held for 16 days before a judge ordered his release. Then, on Tuesday, a three-judge federal appeals panel overturned the lower court ruling that had freed Madawi from ICE custody. The ruling comes 2 months after the U.S. Board of Immigration Appeals reinstated deportation proceedings against him.
0: After his release from ICE custody last year, Mohsen Madawi returned to Columbia University and graduated with a bachelor's degree in philosophy. He's now a graduate student at Columbia. In addition to his Palestine advocacy, Mohsen is also the former president of Columbia University's Buddhist Association. Mohsen Madawi joins us now from Vermont, and we're joined by Nathan Fried Wessler, deputy director of the ACLU's Speech, Privacy, and Technology Project, one of the legal team representing Mohsen. We welcome you both to Democracy Now! Mohsen, if you could start off by sharing your reaction to the three-judge panel overturning a lower court ruling that you should be freed from detention. The judge at the time who freed you was defiant, especially when the federal government threatened to arrest you if you crossed state lines, that you had to go come back to New York to graduate from Columbia. And he said you should be not only allowed to graduate, but talk to anyone you wanted to, et cetera. But now a federal judge ruling has overturned that decision.
2: Good morning, Amy, Nermeen, and to your audience. This decision is very disappointing and, on a personal level, heart-wrenching because I put my trust in the court and I continue to believe in the legal and in the court system in America. Nevertheless, I feel still hopeful, optimistic, and resolved and determined to achieve justice for myself and for millions of people in this country, whether if they are green card holders or students, international students, whose this action actually is chilling their speech and creating more fear among the community that they know that the government can punish them and arrest them, detain them, and deport them possibly. Just because the government disagree with their speech. And this is what I'm fighting for. I'm fighting for justice, to be able to speak my truth and to be able to say, stop the ongoing genocide against my people. Enough is enough. Palestinian people deserve to have safety, freedom, and equal rights between the river and the sea. And this government is trying to silence me, targeting me, like what we heard from Brother Salah Salsour. Also, solidarity to him.
1: So, Nathan Fried Wessler, you are on Mohsen's legal team. If you could talk about what this ruling means and explain what a habeas petition is.
3: Yeah, a habeas petition is one of the oldest forms of legal process we have. It dates from the 1200s in England as a way to give judges the power to release people from unjust or unconstitutional or illegal detention. Immediately after Mohsen was seized by immigration agents last year, his legal team filed a writ of habeas corpus in federal court. And within just a couple weeks, a federal judge looked at the case and ordered him released, saying that there was strong reason to believe that this detention was in violation of his First Amendment rights. That's critical because otherwise what the government wants is to be able to hold people, non-citizens, in immigration detention facilities for months or years while the very slow immigration court process plays out, to silence people by putting them behind bars just because the Secretary of State or some other high-level official doesn't like what they say. That is just textbook censorship, and the First Amendment doesn't allow it. And it's critical that judges have the power to get people out of jail in that situation. And unfortunately, this panel of an appeals court this week overturned the district court judge's ruling and said that actually federal court judges do not have the power to let people out of detention in this circumstance. Instead, Mohsen and people like him are supposed to go to immigration court before judges who aren't actually independent judges. They're employees of the executive branch in a process that takes a very long time.
0: You mean immigration judges?
3: Immigration judges are, right? Go through that process, and then at the end of that process, finally see a federal judge and make your First Amendment arguments. That's just not tenable in a democracy. There's no way to get back the time that someone has spent locked up in prison in retaliation for their speech.
1: And if you could talk about, you mentioned the Secretary of State Rubio's memo last year. If you could explain what specifically it said and what section of the Immigration and Nationality Act it relied on.
3: Yeah, there's an old section of federal immigration law that gives the government the power to exclude or deport people who are posing a serious threat to American foreign policy. And that's what the Secretary of State invoked as to Mohsen. But he invoked it based solely on Mohsen's lawful speech. This two-page memo that the Secretary of State signed makes that very clear. It's only based on his lawful speech, his advocacy as a student at Columbia University about the rights of Palestinians and justice in Palestine. That cannot stand next to the First Amendment to the Constitution, which protects everybody's freedom of speech, including non-citizens. If you're in the country, you are protected.
1: So in other words, that is that explicitly in the Constitution that First Amendment rights are granted also simply to people who live in the U.S. or people who are U.S. green card holders or people who hold visas?
3: The First Amendment protects the right of the people, not U.S. citizens. And federal courts, including the Supreme Court, going back well into the last century, have said over and over that that includes non-citizens. And Mohsen has been a lawful permanent resident, a green card holder, for more than a decade. Right? He is deeply rooted in the United States. If there's anyone who deserves the protections of this part of the Constitution, it's someone like Mohsen, who's part of the community, who's adding his voice to vital debates of the day.
0: And Mohsen Madawi, can you talk about the day you were taken? When you were you were beyond green card holder. You were going for final approval to become a U.S. citizen. Can you talk about the day you were called to Vermont and you appeared for that final naturalization interview and what happened to you there?
2: This is the message that the government is trying to send to everyone who's considering to become a citizen. That after you believe in the Constitution and the promise that it has, and when you say, I believe that I want to belong to this country, this is the community that I have been in for a while, I rooted here, I created life here, and I decided to apply for my citizenship, to become a citizen of this country. And when I was asked if I'm willing to protect and defend the Constitution of this country, by the end of my interview, I was handcuffed, detained, and thrown in prison just because I spoke up for Palestine. Now, what is ironic is I am still holding up the pledge that I did not take, because everything I am doing right now, fighting in the courts, I'm not fighting only for myself and for my freedom. I'm fighting because I believe in the Constitution of this country, because I believe that the First Amendment is called and named the First Amendment for a reason. It's not the second, it's not the third. It protects the pillars of democracy to be able to express yourself, the freedom of expression. And as Nate has mentioned, I was tested on basically a questionnaire that's provided by the immigration branch. And one of the questions on those tests was who has the right to the First Amendment, and it is stated there and still there. I checked it out the other time, and it says everybody in this country. But this is not the only dangerous thing, Amy. I think what I shared is this is a legal error. I'm going to share a bit why. Because in the Declaration of the Independence of this country, what they say, the right that all men are created equal and they have the right to life, liberty, and pursuit of happiness. What is the right to liberty? Is exactly against what is happening right now, which is unjust detention and targeting of me. And also think of the other DNA, something baked in the constitution of this country, which is what Alexander Hamilton established. We're talking 1788, Article 78, and it's creating separation between the branches of the judicial branch and the executive branch to prevent abuse of power. What the government is doing right now, abusing the system of immigration, and we saw that evident. The judge who dismissed my case back, I believe, in March, was fired by the executive branch. And they see all of these abuses that are taking place. So this is why it's dangerous. And the last point I want to drive here is habeas corpus itself is also in the Constitution. If you check Article 1, Section 9, habeas corpus is there to protect constitutional rights such as this one. So this decision is undermining the basic freedoms here, and if they can do it to me, if they can intimidate me, detain me, put me in deportation, throw me in prison, they can do it to anybody in this country. And this is, again, connecting injustice in this country and injustice in Palestine. It's the same fight. They're trying to create different tiers of rights.
0: I want to quickly ask, you were former president of Colombia.

0: need for healing from all of the trauma and pain that the Israeli occupation has caused them.
1: Mohsen Madawi, we want to thank you for being with us. We'll continue to follow your case. Columbia University graduate student, Palestinian activist, and Nathan Fried Wessler, deputy director of ACLU's Speech, Privacy, and Technology Project. Coming up, the Israeli-American genocide scholar, Omer Bartov. Stay with us.

0: first unto this country, Nora Brown and Stephanie Coleman. This is Democracy Now!, democracynow.org. I'm Amy Goodman with Nermeen Sheikh.
1: New York City Mayor Zohran Mamdani has announced that he does not have legal authority to arrest Israeli Prime Minister Benjamin Netanyahu when he arrives in New York to attend the UN General Assembly in September. But Mamdani is urging federal authorities to enforce the ICC arrest warrant for the Israeli leader. On Tuesday, Mamdani released a short video that has since gone viral with over 80 million views on X.
2: Benjamin Netanyahu is a war criminal, the architect of a horrific genocide against the Palestinian people. He is responsible for the killing of more than 73,000 people, for the maiming of tens of thousands of children as those who survive undergo amputation without anesthesia, for the targeting of neonatal hospitals and maternity care centers, denying newborns even the chance to live, for the countless people he starved as he blocked food and humanitarian aid from reaching them, for the gunning down of hundreds of aid workers and journalists. And just last month, the UN confirmed that Palestinian children continue to be deliberately targeted and killed by Israeli armed forces, more than 8 months after the so-called ceasefire. The list goes on and on, all as we, as Americans, pay for the bombs that do the killing. There is a reason the International Criminal Court issued a warrant for his arrest. As human beings, we have spent generations building a shared understanding that there are crimes so grave they offend all of humanity. Anyone with their eyes, with their heart, with their conscience, should recognize the devastation he has wrought and understand that he belongs before a court of law. As I've said, I agree with the ICC that Benjamin Netanyahu should be arrested and tried for his crimes, as I do for anyone else charged by the ICC. My administration has reviewed every avenue available under applicable law to determine whether New York City could execute the International Criminal Court's arrest warrant if Benjamin Netanyahu came here. It is clear that we do not have the independent legal authority to enforce this warrant. The federal government, however, does, and I call on them to join the ICC and execute this warrant. And I want to be equally clear. Benjamin Netanyahu is not welcome in New York City, nor is any other war criminal at large. While we cannot end the genocide on our own, we can decide whether our silence will become another weapon, and we can examine every tool we have to defend the humanity and dignity of all people. That is my commitment to you.
0: That was New York City Mayor Zohran Mamdani in a video he released on Tuesday night. It has since been viewed more than 80 million times on X alone. We're joined right now by Omer Bartov, Dean's Professor of Holocaust and Genocide Studies at Brown University. Born in Israel, has been described by the U.S. Holocaust Memorial Museum as one of the world's leading specialists on the subject of genocide. Professor Bartov has written a new essay for The New York Times headlined, "I'm a Scholar of Genocide. We're Entering a Terrifying New Era." Last year, he wrote in New York Times op-ed, headlined, "I'm a genocide scholar. I know it when I see it." Professor Bartov, welcome back to Democracy Now! Today from Lisbon, Portugal. Can you start off by responding to Mayor Mamdani investigating whether he could arrest Prime Minister Netanyahu based on the warrant for his arrest of the International Criminal Court, and then explain your piece that you just wrote in the New York Times, headlined, "I'm a Scholar of Genocide. We're Entering a Terrifying New Era."
3: Hi, Amy, and thank you for having me again. Look, what Mayor Mamdani said is precisely the right thing. First of all, Benjamin Netanyahu has been charged with war crimes and crimes against humanity. There's a warrant for his arrest, and he's been flying freely back and forth to the United States and visiting the White House. Now, we know, of course, that the United States is actually, United States government has actually been trying to undermine the International Criminal Court, the ICC. So we can't really expect that the current American administration will arrest Netanyahu. But it is very important for a major figure such as Mayor Mamdani to say what he said, and I greatly applaud him for it. As for what I wrote, what troubles me deeply, and that, of course, does not include your program, but in general, is that we have sort of taken our eyes off what is happening in Gaza and what the future of Gaza is. What troubles me is that Gaza is providing now an example not only of how you carry out genocide, but what is the future of genocide. And what I describe in this piece is that whether the plans that President Trump outlined, these 20 points, the creation of an ideal of a utopian city in Gaza, actually implemented or not, what we see now is a future of genocide where not only are people not being brought to account, people obviously like Benjamin Netanyahu and many of the people surrounding him, including Yoav Gallant, who is the other former Israeli Minister of Defense, who is also has a warrant for his arrest from the ICC, but that those countries, first of all, Israel, that carried out the genocide in Gaza and continues killing people there on a daily basis, and the countries that facilitated that, Israel's allies, both European allies and the United States, that not only provided Israel with impunity, but also supported it economically and militarily and politically, that those countries not only will never be accountable for that, but also that they will profit from this, that we will see potentially that something will be created in Gaza, which would be good for Israel, potentially good for Arab states that would support this new ideal city, good for European countries that will maintain their position in the Middle East, good for the United States, good for real estate moguls who will invest and profit from this venture. And the only people who were the victims of that genocide will continue being victimized by it, potentially being those who will build that ideal city and then serve the rich and famous who will inhabit it.
1: And indeed, Professor Bartov, you write in the piece that genocide may then come to seem by some nations as the legitimate and lucrative extension of politics by other means. But I'd like you to elaborate on the historical examples you give of genocides, those in which the victims have come out, have, so to speak, won, and those in which the perpetrators have won. One in the case of the Herero people in Southwest Africa and the Germany's attempt to exterminate them, and then what happened following the Second World War with the genocide of the Jews of Europe.
3: Right. So what I write in the piece is that historically, at least in the case of modern genocide starting in the 20th century, genocide usually ends in one of two ways. Either the genocidaire, the perpetrators, accomplish their goal. And the other is that they're stopped. And usually they're stopped because of military intervention, not just because they want to. Now, until 1945, some of the major genocide that occurred in the first part of the 20th century, the German genocide of the Herero and German Southwest Africa, now Namibia, in 1904, the genocide of the Armenians that began in 1915 by the Ottoman Empire during World War I, there was no mechanism for accountability. And so the countries that carried out these genocides, first of all, killed and then inherited, that is, actually profited from the killing, and were never brought to account. There were some feeble attempts to do that with the Ottoman Empire after World War I, but they failed. And what the international community decided after 1945, in light of the Holocaust and other horrendous crimes carried out by Nazi Germany, was to set up a system that would prevent that kind of lack of accountability. Part of that system was the Genocide Convention of 1948. Now, that is not to say that there were not many genocides thereafter. Obviously, there were. But in most of the genocides that occurred, some kind of system kicked into place, especially after the fall of the Soviet Union, in the case of the genocide in the former Yugoslavia, in the case of the genocide in Rwanda, where at least some people were brought to account, and it was no longer possible to deny, as Germany had denied the genocide in Southwest Africa, and as Turkey continues to deny to this day the genocide in Armenia, it was no longer possible to deny that. And what we see now is that the denial of what Israel has done is ubiquitous, because there is no mechanism that kicks into place. The mechanism exists, but it hasn't been activated to actually bring people to account. If you don't bring people to account, you're sliding back precisely into what the international community tried to prevent after 1945.
1: Professor Bartov, before we conclude, if you could just explain why you think increasing opposition to Israel in the U.S. across many demographics is not going to make a difference in terms of Israel being held to account.
3: Well, look, I don't know that it will make a difference. It may make a difference, but we may have to wait until the next presidential election. I actually think that a public opinion in the United States has been shifting both on the left and on the right for different reasons. And it's not impossible to think that a new American administration, whether Republican or Democratic, will have a different politics vis-a-vis Israel after the next election. However, that's a long way away. And what we are looking at now is an attempt to finalize this, to make people forget what happened in Gaza and to make them think that there is a bright future ahead and we don't need to think about the horrors that occur there and continue occurring. I'll just say that, you know, on July 20th, on July 20th, there was an editorial in Haaretz which indicated that 1,114 people were killed since the ceasefire in Gaza, including 275 children. So the killing continues there, and it is time to put an end to it.
0: And we have to leave it there. Brown University Professor Omer Bartov, leading scholar in Holocaust and genocide studies. That does it for our show. I'm Amy Goodman with Nermeen Sheikh.

This is the King Bee Show on KOTO Telluride. I'll be with you this afternoon until 3 o'clock. And I've decided today to celebrate rain with a full selection of rain songs. I hope you'll enjoy the show. The community calendar will be up in about 15 minutes. Thanks for listening.

The Beatles, Taj Mahal, and of course Bob Dylan. It's 67 degrees here in Telluride. That's the high today. The low is 51. We've got clouds out there covering a lot of the sky, and officially we have a 44% chance of rain now. We are in monsoon season, and it is raining. Into each life some rain must fall. That was said by Longfellow, who also said, the best one can do when it's raining is to let it rain. I might add, also appreciate it.

It's around 1:23 in Telluride on Thursday, July 23rd, and it's time for the community news. Happy birthday today to Tom Holland, Jane Kirst, Frank Winter, Kim Ashworth, Gary Eshman, Phil Sleepock, Heather Van Fleet, Robin Fox, Marlon Wayans, Eric LaSalle, Woody Harrelson, Allison Krauss, and Jason Russell. Telluride Chamber Music is bringing music to the West End at the beautiful Livery in Norwood today, Thursday the 23rd. 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

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And lastly, the Sunset Music Series presents the John Stickley Trio this Friday from 5 to 7 on Reflection Plaza, which is next to Hotel Madeline. That is the community news. Back to the music, folks.

All right, you're listening to KOTO Telluride, KOOK Ridgeway, and KOTO.org worldwide. You've heard ELO, Julie Miller, the Allman Brothers Band, Buddy Guy, and Bonnie Raitt, The Temptations, and that was Delbert McClinton. We're celebrating rain today, and this next song is certainly a celebration song. And it goes out to Alex, Christina, Jeff, and their family.

It's coming up on 2 o'clock. You're listening to the King Bee Show on KOTO in Telluride. There's a passage by Tom Robbins from his Another Roadside Attraction that I'd like to read. I've always liked this. As was my custom in such elements, I hunkered against the rain, drew my head into my collar, turned my eyes to the street, tensed my footsteps, and proceeded in misery. But my host, I soon noticed, reacted in quite another way. They strolled calmly and smoothly, their bodies perfectly relaxed. They did not hunch away from the rain, but rather glided through it. They directed their faces to it and did not flinch as it drummed their cheeks. They almost reveled in it. Somehow, I found this significant. They accepted the rain. They were not at odds with it. They did not deny it or combat it. They accepted it and went with it in harmony and ease. I've heard from a few of you today via text or telephone calls. I appreciate that, especially text if you got my number. I know there are some folks listening in Lakemont, Georgia, which is in North Georgia. Also, some other folks at another North Georgia retreat, Tate Mountain. We call them Taters. And all these songs today come from about a 35-year-old playlist that was inspired by and put together under a tin roof in Rabun County, Georgia. It rains a lot there. It's really a semi-tropical forest, rainforest. And there's simply magic in a rainstorm under a good tin roof. Thanks for listening.

Thank you to the caller from Norwood who told me he's leaving Norwood next week after 30-something years and moving to Rabun County, Georgia, where his sister lives. I wish him the best of luck. It's a lovely place, very different from here. Please note that there will be intermittent one-lane alternating traffic on Highway 145 around mile marker 90, which is about 6 miles from the bottom of Norwood Hill through 5 p.m. today. This is while crews clean up debris from the mudslide yesterday. I know there were about 4 slides in that on the Norwood Hill recently, so I think the crews have probably done a fantastic job cleaning that up. But take note of this intermittent lane today, and drive slow and be careful. Want to get back to some music? Here we go.

It's about 2:30 here in the KOTO World Headquarters on Pine Street. Happy to be with you today on the King B Show. We've heard Aretha, Wilson Pickett, Randall Bramlett, Steve Winwood, Sting, Jimi Hendrix, and I think what is my very favorite Jimi Hendrix song, which is saying something, Rainy Day Dream Away. Randy Newman, and of course that was Al Green. I want to play this next song for an old friend. This goes out to Edward and Nora and Edward's family. Stay in touch with your friends.

Okay, we've heard Atlanta Rhythm Section, Willie Nelson, and Bill Withers. It's about 2:40, and I'm on until 3 o'clock when we have Lou Guru up for your listening pleasure. I want to play this song for my best lady before the show's in. I think I better play it now. Here we go. This is for you, babe.

there's a flashing, taxi cabs and buses passing through the night. The distant moaning of a train

Thank you to everybody for listening today. Winnie the Pooh said, "When life throws you a rainy day, go play in the puddles." This next song goes out to my kids, who I'm proud to say took that to heart.

It's, I don't know, eight or 9 minutes before 3. Don't forget, we have Lou Guru coming up at 3. That's followed by All Things Considered at 5. And at 6, the KOTO Community Radio News. Okay, I think we're going to take it out and over to Lou with some Albert King and some Doors.

The Steep Canyon Rangers there with Steve Martin sitting in on banjo. I guess they had dual banjos going there, although I didn't perceive two different banjos on my ears. But then again, you know, tinnitus-ridden ears. Who knows if there were two banjos going there? If you heard two, good for you, because I believe there were. Steep Canyon Rangers from their brand new album came out back in May called Next Act. We're going to hear a couple of more tracks from that album on through the set, because it's a fantastic new album, start to finish. Hey, everybody, it's Lou Tu. I'm here with you, live in Studio TX, little substation off of Studio T. Thanks to King B for filling in once again on a Thursday. Great music, and you know, last week I did a couple hours on Rain songs, and he did a couple hours. I don't really think we cross-pollinated there at all. Maybe a song or two. I don't think so, though. Anyway, hopefully it will rain some more. No lightning. Just bring on the precip and balance this whole thing out would be great. So the next couple hours, you're going to be taking a road trip with me down south. We're going to get the bullhorns on the Cadillac, Chili Pepper lights on the dashboard. We got no pool game going on today, but we got the hot tub all ready, and you guys can just jump in there. I'll keep them at 10 and 2, keep them between the lines, and you guys have a good time dancing. We're going to hear new music from Black Dog. We heard a couple tracks from them last week's new group. Reggie Scanlon from the Radiators is in that band. A couple of crazy good New Orleans musicians in that band, Black Dog. Jason Eady has a brand new album out. We're going to hear from that. River Eckert, we're going to hear a couple tracks from his new album. If you remember when Flavor Restaurant was in Telluride for a while, Eric Eckert ran that restaurant. Jake Eckert is his brother, who's in the New Orleans Suspects, and this is Jake's son, River Eckert, we're going to hear from. Can't wait to play that for you. And let's see, we're going to hear a little bit from the Renee Fleming, Betty LaFleck release. What else? A whole bunch. Oh, Daniel Nicole's got a new release out. John Batiste. We got all kind of music coming your way. So let's let the music do the talking. Here is Black Dog, Ain't Too Far to Fall, from the Freak the Funk album. You listen to KOTO in Telluride, KOK in Ridgeway.

We're going to play another one from that album a little bit later on, and he's got Ivan Neville sitting in. Of course, with Jake Eckert's connections in New Orleans, he's got a great studio down on Oak Street. He hangs out at the Maple Leaf a lot. His house is down there, studio's down there, and he's recorded all kind of great people, including John Mooney and all kind of great folks. So you knew there was going to be a great list of musicians helping out River Eckert with his first release. So here is Cyril Neville, Papa Molly, and Joe Crown with a great version of Alan Toussaint's, who Alan Toussaint credited to Naomi Neville, but it's an Alan Toussaint song. Here's a great version from the Qualified album featuring Papa Molly. Here's Joe Crown and Cyril Neville with Fortune Teller.

New music right here on KOTO and KOK. River Eckert with Painting Pictures from his self-titled new album. Son of Jake Eckert from the New Orleans Suspects and nephew of Eric Eckert, who had Flavor Restaurant here in Telluride for a while. River Eckert.

0: I'm the spirit of the wayfaring stranger that crossed the great divide. I'm born the music of the mountains through the Appalachians far and wide.
1: I'm the words about the hills of Roane County, melodies flowing like a mountain stream. I'm the song about a blue moon of Kentucky, the fiddles and banjos in a young man's dreams.
2: I'm an old home place on a hillside, and how mountain girls can love. I'm dark as the night and blue as the day, and the morning voice of a white dove.

0: landscapes of Nashville and Southwest Ohio, bringing songs to light a weary way. I'm found in the voices of the prophets, of a music ever-changing, yet still the same.
1: I'm the model church in the country. Unbroken circles of praises heard. The Sunday songs of faith and redemption. Crying holy unto the Lord.
2: I'm a Georgia mule and country boy fading fast away on the sunny side of the mountain. I'm a wise man with love letters in the sand and footprints in the snow not forgotten.

0: wrote some lines in a lyric leading to roads mighty dark to travel. A tapestry of the music you made me that the walls of time can't unravel.
1: I'm a lonesome river, lost and found, rarely heard and seldom seen. I'm new grass, new south, old and in the wind, and Carolina blue in my dreams.
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1: I'm lawn chairs, record tables, and friends like family, and jams that last till the morning dew.
0: Today, there's new grass growing worldwide, just as blue as the hills of home.
2: Proclaimed from yonder mountains and down in steep canyons, with the spirit of High Lonesome deep in their bones.

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0: Well, it's a couple minutes past 4 o'clock. Time for your community calendar. We've got Kenny Dorman in the background giving us Blue Friday from the Quiet Kenny album. And how about that last track? Was that amazing or what? Renee Fleming, Bela Fleck, Dolly Parton. In the Pines from the Fiddle and the Drum. If you were lucky enough to be at Bluegrass and see that set, it was amazing. The sound was a little funky in the beginning, but the album, from start to finish, is completely amazing. Renee Fleming, Bela Fleck with Dolly. Before that, another great collaboration. Michael Cleveland, Wyatt Ellis, Del McCurry, and Ricky Skaggs gave us I Am Bluegrass. A single just released with a whole host of players on there, like our good friend Sam Bush. Ola Bell Reed gave us the original version of I've Endured from the Rising Sun Melodies release. Steep Canyon Rangers, Circling the Drain from their next act release just out. Jason Eady, new release from him. Angeline from the Tulsa Turnaround album. Aaron Neville, Dirty Dozen Brass Band, and the Take Me to the River group giving us Hercules to get you caught up on what you heard. 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In Telluride, Placerville, we're at channel 288-105.3, translator K287CC Placerville, channel 288-89.3 megahertz. 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Time for the community calendar. And look, there's Lou, too, right there in the passenger seat.
1: Hey there, Lou Guru. I'm cooking up gumbo for dinner.
0: Hey, now.
1: I actually am cooking up gumbo tonight.
0: All right.
1: Yeah.
0: Keep it smelling good in the caddy.
1: Yeah, it's a kind of a combination gumbo. It's got chicken and andouille, but it has also got shrimp. So,
0: there we go. There we go.
1: Going to be tasty.
0: Yeah.
1: I love that version of In the Pines. That was my favorite song of the Bela Fleck, Renee Fleming set.
0: Yeah, and you need to sit down with that whole album, as I mentioned to you before. It's worth it. So, looks like there's some birthdays on our calendar today.
1: Go
0: surprisingly.
1: It is Thursday, July 23rd, and birthday boys and girls today are Tom Holland, Jane Kirst, Frank Winter, Kim Ashworth, Gary Eshman, Phil Slipuk, Heather Van Fleet, Robin Fox, Marlon Wayans, Eric LaSalle, Woody Harrelson, Allison Krauss, and Jason Russell. Happy, happy, happy, happy birthday, everyone.
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1: That sounds like a fun deal.
0: Yeah.
1: Telluride Theater presents this year's Shakespeare in the Park production of Henry V, playing through Saturday, July 25th at 8 p.m. nightly on the Town Park stage. There will be no performance tonight on Thursday, July 23rd. 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
0: Coto Neighborhood Concert Series is back. 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
0: And lastly, on your calendar, the Sunset Music Series presents the John Stickley Trio Friday the 24th from 5 to 7 on Reflection Plaza next to Hotel Madeline. We see Brother John Stickley on a very regular basis.
1: Very regular basis.
0: Yeah, that is a
1: He's
0: show.
1: He's a neighbor.
0: That is a show that you want to see. John Stickley, Reflection Plaza next to the Hotel Madeline. And that is mañana at 5 o'clock. All right, let's see. As far as the weather goes, it looks like King B's playlist worked. We got some rain dripping a little bit. Kind of coming and going a bit, but it's working and should be ending in just a little bit, though. It doesn't look like it's going to last for long. But as we look at the forecast, the 10-day forecast, looks like rain is really trying, folks. Temps are going to stay about the same. Looks like a 55% chance tomorrow, 50 and 60 over the weekend. So let's just try to make some precip happen without the lightning.
1: I was just going to ask, with all of the mudslides, should we maybe stop doing playlists about rain?
0: Yeah, I think we're good. I think between us and King B, and I know Blue Dog plays some rainy blues song on Sunday, so I think we're probably covered, but it doesn't hurt. Keep doing the rain dance, you know, that kind of thing.
1: Yes, we'd like a gentle rain.
0: Yeah.
1: None of these downpours that cause mudslides. So people look up songs about gentle rain.
0: Exactly.
1: I better get to work on the gumbo.
0: I think you might need to.

0: it looks like we have folks here for Access, and we will jump right to that. It's now time for Access, a program available each weekday around 4 p.m.-ish. 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The program is limited to 15 minutes and available only once per week per person or organization. Opinion expressed to those of the speaker, not necessarily those of KOTO. You, the listener, encouraged to respond over there with your comments. And I believe we have some folks from the school board. We'll kick it to the mothership right now.
1: Well, we have one folk from the school board. Cheryl Carstens-Miller is with us today to tell us how things are going at the school.
2: Yes, I am, and thanks. And, you know, essentially, I was the last man standing because everyone's so busy because of everything that's going on.
1: So you got voted to come down to the radio station.
2: Yes.
1: Great.
2: So basically, I wanted to give a quick update on where we are on this mudslide situation and just to acknowledge we're doing really well because of the cooperation of everyone in this community, and it's just admirable to me. So we've set some ambitious goals, basically, which is to be able to honor all the festivals coming up and start school on time. And we seem to be on track at this point to be able to actually do that through the cooperation of the district, Ken Olson and Christine Reich, and the insurance adjuster, who has expedited our processing. People at Palm Arts Film Fest has come in to help out wherever they can, whether it's loaning equipment or bringing in ideas. Telluride Academy jumped in to move all their belongings out of the affected classrooms into the scientist conference area where the scientists gave up some of their rooms. So people are just working hard to bring it all together. At this point, about 80% of the mud and water is removed. And not surprisingly, the most difficult part is left, and that's the orchestra pit. And we've all seen those pictures, so you can get a sense of why that's the most challenging. And what it comes down to is the equipment can't handle the weight and the density of the mud that's collected there. So that part's going to have to be done by hand. But so far, with the landscaping and hallways and whatnot, we've been able to use dump trucks and skidsters to haul off a lot of that mud. And then the next step is once we've got removed all the affected stuff, whether it's drywalls or flooring or carpeting, because there's plenty of water below the flooring, then it's going to be actually drying it out. And what we've realized is we don't have enough electrical capacity for all the drying machines that are going to be brought in from other areas because there's not enough locally. So they're bringing in a generator and they're working out turnarounds to make that happen. I mean, it's just no one is saying, throwing up their hands and saying can't do, which I love. And one of the first things that was done because of the current weather projections for possible more flooding and microbursts was to clean out the storm drains because, of course, they got clogged up with rocks and trees. And so those are cleaned out. So we're in good shape if we have more water. Hopefully it's just water. And then the big thing for the Palm is working out the seating, alternative seating. So we want to bring the classroom furniture moved out, going to get extensively cleaned, hopefully brought back in time, and then surprising things happen, like you suddenly realize the mud's gotten tracked into other unaffected areas, so that has to be cleaned. And then Palm will get set up temporarily for the festivals in September, and Film Fest being the big one, and then shut down again to do a final repair, because that's going to be the biggest job. Our really nice stage floor is going to have to be replaced. I'm not sure what's going to happen to the piano, but it's going to be an ongoing effort. But kudos to this community for not saying no, jumping in and helping out. We rely on you, and thank you so much.
1: Gosh, thanks, Cheryl. But How's the insurance coverage look? Is it looking pretty good?
2: Well, they're negotiating as we speak. Mm-hmm. So it's looking pretty good. I mean, they're working with us pretty well. And Christine and the adjuster are talking right now.
1: How far back did the mud go on the seats going towards the back row?
2: So pretty much 75% of the seats were affected. So they didn't get into the balcony.
1: Mm-hmm.
2: Or the back of the balcony. Pretty much everything below the entryway.
1: Okay. My thought would be that would be a once in 1 million years event. I can't even believe that happened. That's just crazy.
2: I wouldn't be surprised.
1: Yeah.
2: Because it came down between Cornet Creek and Butcher Creek.
1: Mm-hmm.
2: And you'd normally expect these things to come down through the creeks.
1: Sure.
2: And so they're describing it as a microburst,
1: yeah.
2: Which is unpredictable.
1: Sure.
2: And like you say, once in a thousand, once in a million.
1: Yeah. Well, that's amazing. Sounds like there's hope and sounds like there's a future for the palm.
2: Yes, that I do see.
1: Okay.
2: And, yeah, I mean, the palm is such an integral, it's a perfect blend of community, school, collaboration.
1: Exactly, yeah. And it's such a gem. For our community.
2: It is very much.
1: Happen there.
2: It's on par with the library.
1: Yes, absolutely. Big community focus on those places like the library and the Palm. So, well, thanks for that update, Cheryl Carson Miller from the school board.
2: Well, thank you for having me.
1: All right. Thanks, Cheryl. Good to see you. You have, excuse me, you have been listening to Access, a program available each weekday at around 4 o'clock. The program is available to any person or organization by appointment with the program director. Program is limited to 15 minutes and is available only once per week per person or organization. If opinions are expressed, they are those of the speaker and not necessarily those of KOTO. You, the listener, are encouraged to respond over the air with your comments. And thank you, Cheryl Carstens-Miller, for that little update on what's happening down at the school in the Palm. And I think right now we should probably... Oh, let me mention one thing real quick. We had a lost... down in Main Street, somewhere in the downtown area, we have a lost silver chain necklace with a small diamond on it. A little diamond pendant. Lost in the Main Street area. 708-4745. 708-4745. If you happen to see that on the sidewalk or anywhere downtown in a store, we have that number up here. 708-4745. Silver chain necklace. Small diamond on it. All right, we're going to send it back to Lou Guru. Take it away, you guys.
3: I'd like to call on Brian and Critter to do a duet for you.

To the White House he went one day. He was going to call on the president, and a quiet and a sociable way was in his car. I was feeling fine. And when Booker knocked on the president's door, old Booker he began to grin. Now he almost changed his color when Roosevelt says, "Come in, we'll have

book was sort of lying at the store which was given to him. Well, he hired him a horse and chariot, and he taken the whole town in, just drunk on wine. I was a feeling fine. Could you blame the colored man for making them goo-goo eyes? And when he sat down the president,

ones you want to keep around. Cause others are like crabs in a bucket.

Oh, yeah. River Eckert. River Eckert with Ivan Neville doing Pass the Torch. About time for me to pass the torch. Moving on to NPR and things like that. We got NPR coming your way with All Things Considered. Kodo Community Radio News at 6. StoryCorps 620. Story of Everything 6:30. Simon Says at 7. Fill In. Looking forward to that. And also another fill in. Living Large. Late night at 9 o'clock. Keep it locked right here to KOTO. Friday morning, 6 a.m., bright and early, Coco and Gary Yago. And then we carry it on from there. John Batiste, we're in the countdown for Jason Batiste coming to the Valley for Blues and Brews. And he is putting out a collection of piano albums and showcasing him at the piano. He's done some Mozart. It was a Mozart album that came out, and he's released a couple of tracks as tribute to Monk, Thelonious Monk. So we'll finish up with this as we take you on off to the NPR. This is a tune called Always Know, John Batiste tribute to Thelonious Monk.

0: Live from NPR News in Washington, I'm Ryland Barton. The Trump administration will impose a new set of tariffs tonight as another blanket tariff expires. The new tariffs of 10% to 12.5% will include goods from the U.S.'s major trading partners. NPR's Danielle Kurtzleben reports on the latest changes.
1: The new tariffs cover 59 countries and the European Union. According to the U.S. Trade Representative's office, more than 99% of U.S. imports come from those economies. However, a broad swath of goods are exempted, including energy. The tariffs were created under a law that allows tariffs against countries with unfair trade practices. The administration says the new tariffs are on economies that import goods made with forced labor. The tariffs go into effect at the same time that a global blanket tariff of 10% expires. The administration has imposed tariffs using several laws after the Supreme Court ruled a raft of Trump's tariffs unlawful in February. Danielle Kurtzleben, NPR News.
0: The U.S. and Saudi Arabia have signed an agreement that would allow U.S. companies to build and run nuclear power plants on Saudi soil. But just hours after that deal, President Trump wrote on Truth Social that Saudi Arabia would first need to join the Abraham Accords, normalizing ties with Israel. Still, the development is worrying many Israelis, as NPR's Emily Fang reports.
2: There was shock when this agreement was announced, even horror. Israel, I should know, is widely believed to have nuclear weapons already itself, but it's never confirmed its nuclear arsenal, and they don't want other countries around it to have a nuclear weapon. They're worried that this slightly more flexible conditions of the U.S.-Saudi agreement could set off a nuclear arms race across the region.
0: NPR's Emily Fang reporting. House Republicans are referring former special counsel Jack Smith to the Justice Department for possible prosecution. NPR's Kerry Johnson reports the lawmakers are citing statements Smith made under oath to Congress last year.
3: House Judiciary Chairman Jim Jordan, a Republican from Ohio, is urging the DOJ to investigate Jack Smith over the former prosecutor's testimony about his effort to gather phone records of GOP lawmakers. Jordan says Smith seems to have made false statements in a deposition last December. Smith led two criminal investigations of President Donald Trump, including an effort to charge Trump for interfering in the 2020 election. His team gathered records of certain lawmakers as part of that probe. Smith's lawyer says he gave candid testimony to the House about his work as special counsel, and he says the new referral is an effort to weaponize the justice system against a longtime civil servant. Kerry Johnson, NPR News, Washington.
0: The Trump administration has withdrawn subpoenas that sought to compel three New York Times reporters to testify about their sources for articles about the 747 that Qatar gifted to President Trump to use as Air Force One. The withdrawals follow a remarkable back and forth between the visibly irritated federal judge and government attorneys. This is NPR. More than two dozen states are suing the Trump administration after it required them to transmit lists of registered voters to the Department of Homeland Security and help with immigration enforcement in order to get disaster aid. The states argue putting conditions on congressionally approved funding for natural disasters and emergencies violates the Constitution. Invasive species are a global problem, but their impacts aren't equally distributed. NPR's Jonathan Lambert reports on research in the journal Science suggesting lower-income countries experience more harm.
4: Plants and animals often hitch rides on airplanes or cargo ships and get plopped into new environments. Sometimes these species can wreak havoc on those environments, wiping out native species or devastating crops. Historically, many researchers thought this was a problem of wealthier countries in the global north, which are often more interconnected with global trade. But Sven Bache, an ecologist at the University of Freiburg, reached a different conclusion by analyzing data from thousands of invasions across the globe.
5: Regions in the global south, and not just some, like all over the global south, the impacts on average are much higher.
4: He says this may stem from lower-income countries having more biodiversity to lose and fewer resources to prevent and respond to invasive species. Jonathan Lambert, NPR News.
0: More than 2,000 volunteers are helping Polish scientists restore a Mastodonsaurus skeleton. The massive aquatic predator was unearthed in southern Poland in 2023. Volunteers from across the country have joined in the restoration effort, learning to carefully chisel away rock from the bones. This is NPR News from Washington.
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0: 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I'm Juana Summers.
1: I'm Mary Louise Kelly, and it is with a touch of pride that I point out NPR is one of the only American news organizations to have kept correspondents on the ground in both Ukraine and in Russia for the 4 years and counting that those two countries have been locked in all-out war. Which is helpful as we report on this next story about a battle that has been playing out within Ukraine, a showdown between a 30-something tech wizard and a 60-something battle-hardened general. That showdown is raising questions about the direction of the war. NPR correspondents Charles Maines in Moscow and Greg Myrie in Kyiv join me to talk it through on our national security podcast, Sources and Methods. What is the latest?
2: Yeah, so the two main figures leading the war for Ukraine have both been dismissed in the past week. The defense minister, the young 30-something tech whiz, and then the head of the army, a 60-year-old Soviet-trained, hard-nosed, very old-school type general. They could not get along to the point of not being able to communicate, and so President Zelensky felt he had to step in and he got rid of the young guy, Mikhailo Fedorov, the tech whiz,
1: who you have been covering for a while now, right?
2: Yeah, I mean, I first really came across him 3 years ago at a sort of drone exhibition here in Kyiv. And probably more than any other individual, he has represented the rise of drones here. He just told people to start building drones, and they did it in their garage. And he cut through the red tape and cut this army military procurement process way down. And now we've seen this absolute revolution in the way that Ukraine is using drones. Many people are involved, but he's really been the face of it. And he was dismissed last week. That led to protests in the streets saying he should be kept in that position.
1: Okay, so that's one of the players. He was dismissed last week. And then speak for a moment to this old guard general who was his rival, who seemed for, about 5 minutes there to have been prevailing in that rivalry. But the latest twist is now he's out too?
2: Yeah, that's right, Mary Louise. He's General Alexander Sersky, 60 years old. When he joined the military 4 decades ago, it was as part of the Soviet Union. And learning this very rigid doctrinal style of fighting, a real heavy emphasis on ground troops and artillery and never retreat, you hold your ground. And Sersky, as I said, you know, as you noted, seemed to prevail in this showdown last week when Zelensky fired the younger Fedorov. But the protests started taking place in the street daily. And then late Tuesday night, Zelensky put out a video on social media and said he was dismissing Sersky as well. So these two major figures, the two people you were kind of watching as they ran the war in Ukraine, are now both out of a job.
1: So to sum up, we're talking about two different posts, the defense minister and the commander-in-chief of the armed forces. Both these guys got sacked by Zelensky within the last week. Who is running Ukraine's war now?
2: Yeah. They picked a new army chief. Zelensky named him Tuesday night. He's Major General Mikhailo Dropati, and he's a well-known figure here as well. He's only 43, and he's had a very prominent role. He really shot to fame back in 2014 when Russia first invaded. He was just a major then, and he led a charge in an armored vehicle against some blockades that had been set up in southeast Ukraine. This is sort of amazing video of him just charging through this tire blockade in an armored vehicle going seemingly 40 or 50 miles an hour, just blasting through it and sending tires in all directions. And so he kind of became a folk hero way back then.
1: Charles, how has Moscow responded to this whole, I was calling it a soap opera, certainly a drama in Ukraine?
3: Yeah, you know, the official reaction here is that it doesn't matter much who's the defense minister in Ukraine, who's the chief of armed forces, because they insist, at least in the Kremlin, that Russian forces are on the march, that Ukraine's success of late is overblown. The problem seems to be that neither is quite true. Certainly, if you look at, for example, these pro-war bloggers, these so-called Z-bloggers, you know, they celebrated the firing of Fedorov, acknowledging that he'd really revamped the Ukrainian drone program.
1: So some celebration from Russia of the ousting of Fedorov, the young tech wizard. I can imagine if I were sitting in the Kremlin, I might also try to explain this as weakness. You know, Ukraine is failing, Ukraine isn't working, so that's why they're firing all the guys who were running the war there.
3: Absolutely. This absolutely plays to a narrative that the Kremlin has said from the beginning, that Ukraine is an unserious, a semi-failed state, it's corrupt, it's incompetent. And here you have, I mean, for example, the foreign ministry spokesperson said, let me get this straight. Okay, Ukraine is supposedly having all this military success on the battlefield, and yet they've just fired their top two military officials. It makes no sense. The problem is that Western intelligence at least says that, you know, Russia's gains are minimal at best. They're often coming with heavy losses. And so in some ways, really, this has been a game changer in the battlefield. And the question is what happens going forward.
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4: Hundreds of thousands of Haitian nationals living in the U.S. will lose their legal immigration status as soon as Monday. That is because last month, the Supreme Court ruled in President Trump's favor. It allowed him to revoke a temporary legal status called TPS. The prospect of deportation is raising deep concerns about the future for Haitian TPS holders and their U.S.-born children. NPR's Adrian Florido reports from San Diego.
5: After the 2010 earthquake that devastated Haiti, Josiane Valsaint left Haiti with her three-year-old son and traveled through Mexico to the San Diego border crossing. She requested asylum, was let in, and once in the U.S. got TPS, temporary protected status, which President Obama made available to Haitians because of the earthquake. Valsaint lived in San Diego ever since, renewing TPS over several administrations.
6: Very soon, it's going to be 16 years.
5: She and her son, who's now 20, still have TPS. With her work permit, Valsaint works for a nonprofit that supports Haitian families. She's also had two children in San Diego. They're 12 and 10, U.S. citizens who go to a public school. She pulls up a photo.
6: This is my beautiful family.
5: She also shares a video of her 10-year-old, Sephora, volunteering at a food giveaway for needy families. The Supreme Court's recent ruling means Valsaint is set to lose her temporary legal status by the end of this month. That means she and some 350,000 other Haitians could be detained and deported. The question tormenting her, if immigration agents come for her, what'll happen to her young children?
6: Families stick together. There is no way like that saying, but maybe if you want the U.S. citizen can stay and the parent have to go. To go where? Who's going to take care of my kiddos?
5: Some 50,000 children have been born in the U.S. to a Haitian TPS holder, according to a study that a Princeton researcher did for immigrant rights groups. For the parents now facing possible deportation, it's setting up an agonizing choice. Take their U.S. citizen children with them or leave them behind.
7: I think family separation is more likely because it is not a choice.
5: Gerlene Joseph runs the Haitian Bridge Alliance, a San Diego-based nonprofit that advocates for Haitian immigrants.
7: Many folks have fled Haiti and because they want safety for their children. To take them back with them is not even a choice that any parents can take.
5: The Trump administration has said temporary protected status is just that, temporary, and that Haiti is now safe enough to return to. That assessment has been heavily disputed. Since TPS was first made available to Haitians after the 2010 quake, the country has plunged into further chaos. Today, heavily armed gangs control most of the capital and other parts of the country.
8: They are killing people alive, all of that, and they say, oh, it is safe to go back home. I don't see nothing safe about Haiti right now.
5: This is Sandra, a Haitian TPS holder who works as an in-home caretaker in San Diego. She asked NPR to use just her first name because she fears deportation. After the Supreme Court ruling, her teen son told her he was having suicidal thoughts.
8: I cried because imagine watching your kids taking out their lives for something like this. I feel guilty because I'm supposed to protect them and I feel like I'm failing them.
5: Like other Haitians we spoke to, Sandra's made no decision yet about her family. She knows one thing, though. Returning to Haiti is not an option. It's not clear how aggressively ICE will pursue arrests and deportations of Haitians losing TPS. NPR asked the Department of Homeland Security about this. It sent us a link to James Percival's recent appearance on Fox News. He's DHS's top lawyer.
9: So what we would say now is it's closing time, which means you don't have to go home, but you can't stay here. The good news is it's not too late to get a $2,600 check and a free flight home.
5: In a statement, DHS also said, quote, ICE does not separate families. Parents are asked if they want to be removed with their children, or ICE will place children with a safe person the parent designates. Gerlene Joseph of the Haitian Bridge Alliance says advocates are now scaling up to help families prepare for tough decisions.
7: They cannot take those children back to Haiti, not because Haiti is not beautiful, not because there's no hope, but because right now, in July 2026, it is impossible for them to be safe there.
5: She and other advocates are also urging Congress to pass protections extending TPS for Haitians. The House passed a bill in April, but this week, Republicans in the Senate blocked it. Adrian Florido, NPR News, San Diego.
4: If you or someone you know may be considering suicide or is in crisis, call or text 988 to reach the Suicide and Crisis Lifeline.
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1: 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I'm Juana Summers.
2: And I'm Elsa Chang. It's time now for our Science News Roundup from Shortwave, NPR's science podcast. I'm joined now by Hannah Chin and Nate Rodd. Hey to both of you.
3: Hello.
4: Hey, hey.
2: Hello, hello. Okay, so as always, you have brought us three science stories that caught your attention recently. Tell me about them.
3: Yeah, so the first is a discovery about ancient avocados that, Elsa, what? Could help keep guacamole on your list of snacks.
2: That will never leave my list.
4: So the next one looks at the mummified remains of Egyptian princesses. Ooh. And appends some of our assumptions about how they live.
3: And the last study takes a global look at birdsong. And trust me, Elsa, it's going to be trilling. See what I did there?
2: I see what you did there, thanks. Nate. All right, so let's start with these ancient avocados. Never knew that they were ancient or could have been. Is my avocado toast in danger here?
4: Well, not yet. So when you pick up avocados at the grocery store or when you get guac in your burrito, chances are that it's from a single type of avocado. It's called the Haas avocado.
2: Right.
4: And Elsa, this type of avocado makes up more than 80% of commercial avocado production.
3: Which is, you know, kind of convenient because it means that our avocados tend to be like consistent in their size, shape, flavor-wise. But because they're all genetically identical, they're all susceptible to diseases in the exact same way.
2: Oh, like farmers are putting all their eggs, or avocados, shall we say, in one basket here? So are there other varieties of avocados that we could grow so there's sort of like genetic variation?
4: Yeah, there are. And a lot of them look very different.
5: They're bigger, they're whiter, they're glossier. And on the inside, they tend to be less fatty.
2: Well, that's not as tasty.
4: Well, but they're more genetically diverse. So this is archaeobotanist Kevin Wan. He's a fellow at the Smithsonian Museum of Natural History and a PhD candidate at Texas A&M doing avocado research.
3: But what Kevin wanted to know was how much genetic diversity he was dealing with. So he collected DNA samples from a bunch of different avocado varieties in Mexico and Central America, mostly from local farmers or home gardens.
4: Yeah, and he sequenced the genomes of these avocados to compare them to each other and also to an existing archive of avocado varieties. Kind of like a 23andMe or Ancestry.com test, but for avocados.
2: That's kind of cute. Okay, so what did they find?
3: So he found a lot of genetic diversity and a few varieties of Nicaraguan avocados that were super genetically similar to those in South America, which suggests they were brought there by ancient farmers and then hybridized with native species. Kevin published a paper on these findings this past week in the scientific journal Plants, People, Planet.
4: And I talked to anthropologist Amber Vanderwarker. She's at UC Santa Barbara, and she wasn't involved with the study. But she said Kevin's research really reveals this genetic diversity that has been preserved over the past thousands of years by these intrepid ancient farmers. And she told me it's important for us to keep this diversity alive, right? So avocados stay sustainable into the future.
2: Okay, so let's move on to Egyptian princesses. Tell me more.
4: Yeah, so maybe what I love most about the story is that it came from an effort to unclutter a basement.
3: Huh. Yeah, so that's what the Egyptian Museum in Cairo was doing when they rediscovered this box with the mummified remains of six members of an ancient Egyptian royal family that had been excavated and stashed more than 100 years ago.
2: Yeah, totally normal thing to find in one's basement.
3: Of course.
2: So who was this family?
4: It was five princesses and a king. Wow. Who lived thousands of years ago, around 1800 BC.
2: Wow, a girl dad.
4: Yeah, exactly.
3: Yeah, but one of the things that confused the archaeologists when they found these remains was that the women were all buried with weapons, like Ooh. Daggers and maces and bows and arrows, which archaeologists typically associate with men.
2: Of course.
3: So the assumption was the princesses were buried with these weapons for symbolic reasons.
2: Symbolic? Wait, hello? Have these people not ever heard of Xena Warrior Princess? Because women do carry weapons sometimes, okay?
4: Exactly. And that's what the person who helped find these remains wanted to figure out.
3: Yeah, her name is Zeynep Hashish. She's a bioarchaeologist at Beni Suef University in Egypt. And she says, you know, we all have this assumption that princesses are like Disney characters.
6: that they are fluffy. They are wearing beautiful dresses and very beautiful jewelry.
4: When Zainab looked at these bones, she noticed that these skeletons had really strong muscle attachments.
2: These women were buff.
4: Exactly. And she did a deeper analysis of the bones, and she found these women were, yeah, buff. They were really strong.
3: Yeah, they were really buff. They had strong forearms, strong shoulders, and like some of them had curvatures in their hand bones, which are likely from the repeated use of a bow and arrow.
2: Wow. Wait, so these women literally were warrior princesses?
3: Well, Zainab says it's unclear if these findings, which are published in the journal Frontiers in Environmental Archaeology, proved that they were actually like warriors in the sense that they fought. Mm. That's also what I heard from another Egyptologist who wasn't involved in the study. But he says it does show that their lives weren't as relaxed as we might have thought, that they did real work.
2: They were shooting bows and arrows. All right, our final topic is birdsong. What are you going to tell me about singing birds?
3: Yeah, so this study analyzed more than 116,000 bird songs from perching birds, which include, you know, robins and thrushes, warblers and crows, and on and on.
2: Cool. Okay, so what were the scientists looking for specifically in all of these bird songs?
3: Yeah, so they were listening for how the pitch of songs were changing over time to try to find patterns. Acoustic motifs is the technical term.
4: And they found that for all the variety there is in these birds worldwide, they're all trying to communicate basically one of two messages, either attracting mates or claiming territory. And they use these 8 basic motifs.
2: Okay, so what are the 8 different motifs?
3: So there are 3 different types of trills. There's a slow trill sung here by a northern cardinal recorded outside of Minneapolis.
4: And an ultra-fast trill.
2: Whoa. Was that the ultra fast I just
3: ultra
2: heard?
3: Ultra fast.
4: Yeah. And that one's Dang. Sung by a Bohemian waxwing in the Canadian province of Newfoundland and Labrador.
2: That's amazing. It was almost like, I don't know, like a drill.
3: The most appropriate use of the word ultra you can imagine. Yeah, and it's worth noting that all these recordings were collected from a public database where birders uploaded songs.
4: And we don't have time to cover all 8 of them, but another pattern that's maybe worth knowing is the flat whistle.
3: That's sung by a 3-wattled bellbird in Costa Rica. And the reason it's worth knowing that call is the researchers on this new study found that in the dense, loud tropical forests all over the world, birds have independently evolved this type of call.
4: Here's the lead author of the study, Quentin Bequelli. He's a PhD candidate studying bioacoustics in Paris.
7: So that's really impressive to see that nature found the same solutions for the same constraints, but across different parts of the world.
3: So in other words, Elsa, birds separated by oceans and continents all landed independently on the same types of acoustic patterns to communicate.
2: All right. That was Nate Rott and Hannah Chin from NPR's science podcast Shortwave. As always, thank you to both of you so much.
3: Yeah, thank you.
4: Thanks for having us.
3: Tropical forests all over the world. Birds have independently evolved this type of call.
4: Here's the lead author of the study, Quentin Bequelli. He's a PhD candidate studying bioacoustics in Paris.
7: So that's really impressive to see that nature found the same solutions for the same constraints, but across different parts of the world.
3: So in other words, Elsa, birds separated by oceans and continents all landed independently on the same types of acoustic patterns to communicate.
2: All right, that was Nate Rott and Hannah Chin from NPR's science podcast Shortwave. As always, thank you to both of you so much.
3: Yeah, thank you.
4: Thanks for having us.

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1: With yet another death confirmed this week among U.S. troops in the Middle East, service members and their families are worried about what comes next.
2: Sometimes it's really difficult. 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And
3: she's doing something really important, and, you know, that's the important thing. It's her job.
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0: It's All Things Considered from NPR News. I'm Elsa Chang.
1: And I'm Juana Summers. Coming up, protests and mourning after police in Madison, Wisconsin shot and killed a man.
2: All four officers, not just the one involved in the discharging of the firearm, will be placed on administrative leave.
0: We will have the latest after this news.
3: Live from NPR News in Culver City, California, I'm Duane Brown. Congress has about two more months to fund the federal government. With an August recess looming, House Republicans passed a stopgap measure with no support from Democrats. That included more military funding for the war in Iran and some components of President Trump's controversial voter ID law, which could impact the midterm elections. White House Press Secretary Caroline Leavitt says Congress still has work to do.
4: The House had a great accomplishment yesterday with passing the budget resolution, which has as much of the Save America Act as possible. And we encourage the Senate to move forward with passing that resolution into law so the president can sign it into law by the August recess. It's of the utmost importance to this president.
3: But that bill may not have support in the upper chamber after the Republican Senate leader said they may work on their own version. The administration has prioritized nutrition through its Make America Healthy Again initiative, but as NPR's Joe Hernandez tells us, a landmark federal nutrition program around for decades will end in a matter of weeks.
5: SNAP-Ed is an offshoot of SNAP, the Supplemental Nutrition Assistance Program. It funds everything from cooking classes to farmers markets in low-income neighborhoods. Nutrition advocates say it's a key public health initiative and are confused about why it was cut as part of the spending and policy package known as the One Big Beautiful Bill. In a statement, White House spokesperson Anna Kelly touts sweeping changes made to SNAP food benefits as a whole, saying the president is strengthening the assistance program for future generations. The Department of Agriculture, which oversees the roughly $500 million SNAP-Ed program, says it will continue to provide nutrition education through other initiatives. State and local organizations have until the end of September to spend any remaining SNAP-Ed money.
3: You're listening to NPR News. Israel's far-right National Security Minister drew condemnation today from Palestinians for visiting one of Islam's holiest sites, calling it a dangerous escalation, as NPR's Nuha Musleh reports.
6: National Security Minister Itamar Ben-Gvir, accompanied by Israeli security forces, led hundreds of worshippers into the compound Thursday, according to video released by his office and Palestinian Authority officials. By the afternoon, that number had grown to several thousand, Palestinian Authority official Omar Rajoub told NPR. The Aqsa Mosque is one of Islam's holiest sites and is also revered by Jews as the location of the Temple Mount. This comes as Palestinian officials in Jordan warned that increased visits

0: by Israeli settlers are challenging the long-standing arrangements governing the site. Jordan, the custodian of Jerusalem's Muslim holy sites, said members of the group raised Israeli flags after they stormed the site. The Israeli Prime Minister's office had no immediate comment. For NPR News, I'm Noha Musleh in Ramallah.
1: California Governor Gavin Newsom is defending his order that requires state workers to return to the office 4 days a week. The popularity of the telework grew during the COVID-19 pandemic when many state employees worked from home to avoid spreading the disease. Newsom says the new policy aims to build back office relationships and inspire creativity that Zoom meetings cannot. Telework has been a top priority of California's largest union. This is NPR.

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1: This is All Things Considered from NPR News. I'm Juana Summers in Washington.
2: And I'm Elsa Chang in Culver City, California. The Republican-led Congress split today on a pair of votes focused on ending the war with Iran. In the House, Democrats were joined by four Republicans in passing a resolution to remove U.S. forces from the hostilities. But in the Senate, they came up short in a push to advance a similar resolution. Now, today's votes were a sign of ongoing frustration with the war on Capitol Hill, but also of a divide about how to move forward. Joining us now is NPR congressional correspondent Claudia Grisales. Hi, Claudia.
3: Hey, Elsa.
2: Hey. Okay, so we see these two votes on Iran go in totally different directions today. What do you think we should make of that?
3: Well, when we look at the vote in the House, that represents a rebuke of President Trump and his war strategy. And we should point out this is the second time the House has approved a war powers resolution. So clearly, the concerns surrounding this conflict are not going away. It's noteworthy that several Republicans voted with Democrats today.
2: Yeah.
3: But one thing to keep in mind with this resolution is it's not legally binding. So while they send a message, they may be more symbolic than anything else.
2: Okay, but the Senate seemed to be sending a different message today, yeah?
3: Yes, exactly. Democrats tried to advance a similar resolution there, but it failed by a vote of 47 to 49. And as we know, the war is intensifying. 18 U.S. troops have died since fighting broke out in February, and nearly 500 have been injured. So Senate Democratic leader Chuck Schumer said they're going to keep this issue front and center.
4: So it's perfectly appropriate and right and part of our obligation as the opposition party to force our Republican colleagues to vote again and again and again until they see the light.
2: Okay, that's Schumer speaking for the opposition party, but what are Republicans saying?
3: Well, there is some frustration in the GOP. Earlier this week, we saw Defense Secretary Pete Hegseth testify on Capitol Hill, and Republicans had some tough questions for him at times. They asked about Iran's nuclear program, about its missile capabilities, and about the future of the Strait of Hormuz. But at the same time, we can see that President Trump still has a lot of defenders here on the Iran war. One of them is Florida Republican Brian Mass. He chairs the House Foreign Affairs Committee. Take a listen to him on the House floor yesterday defending the mission.
5: This operation is bringing a reckoning for the hundreds of times Iran has attacked and killed people of the United States of America.
2: Well, just looking ahead, Claudia, the House just left for their August recess. The Senate is going to do the same very soon. Lawmakers are, of course, going to be on the campaign trail. How do you think the Iran war will play out for members as they're running for re-election?
3: Well, when we look at Republicans, it's going to be difficult privately and in some cases publicly. We're seeing GOP lawmakers say it's creating headaches for their party on the campaign trail. Their voters are watching the violence escalate, and they're also seeing the gas prices go up. And this is one of the last chances for candidates and incumbents to make their case before voters and the November midterms. And so Republicans would much rather be talking about legislative wins, about efforts to increase affordability, but the war is complicating that message. Meanwhile, Democrats are eager to point all of that out and more in hopes of winning back the majority in Congress.
2: That is NPR's Claudia Grisales. Thank you so much, Claudia.
3: Thank you.

0: Experimental peptide therapies could be getting the green light soon. Today, a panel of advisors to the Food and Drug Administration recommended the federal government lift restrictions on several of these compounds, which have become wildly popular in the wellness and longevity space. The meeting kicked off this morning. It continues through tomorrow. NPR health correspondent Will Stone has been watching. Hi.
1: Hey there.
0: So, Will, why is the FDA looking at these peptides now?
1: Well, at the moment, these trendy peptide therapies cannot be made legally in the U.S. unless it's for research purposes. That means patients cannot order them from a pharmacy. To be clear, there are peptide drugs that have been studied rigorously in humans, for example, the GLP-1 weight loss drugs. The ones we're talking about here are very different. These are not FDA approved. They have not undergone large, well-controlled trials in humans. They are, however, promoted heavily online. They're often taken as injections for injury recovery, muscle growth, fat loss, athletic performance, metabolism, and so on. And several years ago, under President Biden, the FDA decided to prohibit compounding pharmacies from making many of them because of safety concerns. But demand has not gone away. Health Secretary Robert F. Kennedy Jr. has publicly said he would like them to become available again. So this committee is making recommendations on whether that should happen.
0: And you've been watching all day. So what argument have you heard for loosening these restrictions?
1: Mostly it has to do with the perils of the gray market. The panel heard hours of public comment today. A lot of that from the peptide industry. Quite a few people described how patients are now getting unvetted substances online from sketchy suppliers, and it's created a very scary situation. Take a listen to what Dr. Jessica Duncan told the panel. She's with a telehealth company called iVeem Health.
2: Many of my patients are already using these drugs. They're just getting them from the worst possible places. They come for a visit, they hold up a vial with no label, no dose, no ingredient list, something they ordered based on a video that they saw on their phone. They don't know what they're taking or how much.
1: I heard echoes of this from experts on the panel. There has been some controversy because that panel was recently overhauled. It includes a handful of people with ties to the peptide industry, though the Trump administration has said all the members were vetted for conflicts.
0: And Will, how have they been voting?
1: Well, they have seven peptides to go through one by one today and tomorrow. And so far, they've been voting in favor of lifting the restrictions, including for a popular peptide known as BPC-157. And it's remarkable because the votes run counter to what the FDA's own scientists are recommending, which was that these restrictions on peptides should stay in place, largely because there's not enough data on safety, effectiveness, dosing. In fact, one FDA official said a big problem is they don't really know how to characterize these substances in the first place. And there were some on the panel who seemed concerned. Dr. Brian Lee is a professor at USC. He said the public could see any easing restrictions by the FDA as an endorsement.
3: I think this endorsement can be potentially harmful, and I cannot in good conscience vote yes.
1: But Lee was in the minority on the panel, which overall did vote in favor of these peptides.
0: Got it. So, well, what comes next?
1: Well, the recommendations are not binding. It's ultimately up to the FDA, though they typically heed the committee's advice. This could make these unapproved peptides much more widely available. Patients would have a supply that's above board. And all of this could be quite lucrative for the peptide industry.
0: NPR health correspondent Will Stone, thank you.
1: Thank you.

0: 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Climate change is intensifying disasters like hurricanes, flooding, and wildfires. And across the country, groups are working to reunite survivors of extreme weather with their belongings. Blue Ridge Public Radio's Laura Hackett reports on a lost and found network in the North Carolina mountains.
1: On the shore of North Tow River, Emily Gilligan picks through piles of debris left by Hurricane Helene. More than 20 months after the storm brought catastrophic flooding to the region, crews are still pulling random things out of the water.
2: So this is a Clorox bleach, or was. And then we've got milk carton. I believe this was some type of detergent.
1: Most of this is trash, but sometimes there's treasure to be found. On this day, Gilligan finds a handmade wooden sign with a carving of a cat napping on a pillow. It's embossed with the words, the Hedricks.
2: I think it's someone's family, like, last name plaque that they would put up there.
1: Gilligan brings the sign to a warehouse in nearby Weaverville, where it lands on the desk of Mandy Wallace. Wallace is the artifact recovery technician for Mountain True, a local nonprofit leading cleanup efforts in the waterways.
3: You mentioned you're like Nancy Drew.
4: Yes. Oh, I totally feel like Nancy Drew.
1: Her work is inspired by volunteer networks in places like Texas, California, and Arkansas.
4: So Burnsville Hub, and I just posted this yesterday. So this one, 31 likes, 11 comments.
1: Wallace recently posted a photo of the Hedricks family sign on a local Facebook group. She's checking out some leads at her computer.
4: So right now, all of the Hedricks up in the Green Mountain area, Burnsville area, relief area, they are sending out messages. Oh, you can see it. It's pretty fun.
1: The sign is one of more than 400 items that Mountain True has retrieved as part of a state-funded initiative. Wallace has already returned more than 100 of those items, including a Reba McEntire coffee mug and an album of baby photos. All the items still awaiting a reunion are stacked in her small office.
4: Like, it looks like maybe it could be a Goodwill or a thrift store.
1: There's a silk kimono, a unicycle, one bedazzled children's shoe, and somehow a still legible multi-page love letter.
4: Basically, I'm so sorry. I screwed up. I still love you. And that's somebody's soul that they poured out into that letter. And we're pulling it out of the river. But hopefully I can get it back.
1: People don't always know what to do with the items. And she says seeing an old, water-damaged belonging can feel bittersweet or even a little awkward.
4: But then it turns into stories and it turns into, I remember when so-and-so gave me this. Most times it turns happy.
1: Wallace took me along for one reunion in the small river town of Marshall.
4: Oh my God, so good to finally meet you.
5: Yeah.
1: That's Jolie Bowden, an indie music producer, here to pick up an album that Wallace found washed up on a beach.
3: So this is our label, Moon Caravan, yeah. And we moved it here.
1: The whole studio washed away in the flood. This muddy album is one of the only things left.
3: This is an amazing piece because it signifies so much.
1: You can still make out the record label on the album, which is how Wallace tracked Bowden down. Bowden says she's taking this moment as a sign to produce more music and as a reminder that for all Helene has taken away, it has also given something back. For NPR News, I'm Laura Hackett in Marshall, North Carolina.
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0: This is All Things Considered from NPR News. I'm Juana Summers.
1: And I'm Elsa Chang. A vigil is planned this evening for a man who was killed by police in Madison, Wisconsin yesterday. Protests followed that shooting, which happened as multiple officers tried to arrest the man. Now, those officers are on leave. Reporter Emily Rizzo is in Madison and joins us now. Hi, Emily.
2: Hi, Elsa.
1: So can you just walk us through what happened here exactly?
2: So, Madison police say they responded to a call just before 1 p.m. yesterday about a man who was allegedly checking parked cars. They chased him as he fled on his bike. Four officers were attempting to arrest him when a scuffle ensued in the middle of an intersection. Here's Police Chief John Patterson in a briefing yesterday.
3: During the struggle, the man... We're told pulled out a knife or produced a knife, a fixed blade knife, and an officer was injured by this while attempting to arrest him. A less lethal device, a taser, was deployed.
2: Police say the taser didn't work, though a bystander video shows the man falling to the ground. A moment after he falls, one officer's knee appears to be on the man's back. Then another officer shoots him, firing off what sounded like three shots, apparently in the head. The police chief said the officer who shot him was injured by a knife wielded by the man. Witnesses I spoke to said they did not see the man holding a knife. Hmm. The officers were not wearing body cameras. Patterson says that's typical.
1: And what do we know about this man who was killed?
2: Today, city officials identified him as Corey Ruiz. They say he was in his 30s and that he had a family who cared for him. Patterson said the officer who killed him was a veteran officer, but they have not yet revealed his name.
1: And how is the community there reacting to this fatal shooting?
2: Community members immediately started gathering and protesting at the intersection afterwards. I mean, people are devastated, and some are calling it a public execution. Richard Hegwood lives and works right near the intersection where the shooting took place, and he was there when it happened.
4: I see them chasing this dude. They chase him at an intersection. They catch the dude. They have him on the ground. He's struggling. He's struggling to get up. And that's, they shot him. They shot him three times in the back of the head.
2: Hegwood says the man appeared to be black, though police have not yet confirmed his race. Some are calling for the officer who shot the man to be arrested and fired. And just to get a sense of the anger over police brutality, an activist interrupted today's press briefing, took the mic from Patterson, the police chief, and the press conference devolved into shouting for several minutes. And for context, there have been two other men killed by Madison police in the last 14 years, and there's a ton of distrust.
1: Mm. Well, Emily, what happens next at this point?
2: So all four officers were placed on administrative leave. The Division of Criminal Investigation at Wisconsin's Department of Justice has started an independent homicide investigation. Also, the community has barricaded the intersection where Ruiz was killed. They stayed there all night into today. There are flowers, drawings, and candles honoring his life. And tonight, they've organized a vigil at the intersection.
1: That is reporter Emily Rizzo. Thank you, Emily.
2: Thank you.
0: Each week, a guest draws a card from NPR's Wild Card deck and answers a big question about their life. Hrishikesh Hirway hosts the popular Song Exploder podcast. He is also a musician. His new album is all about how fleeting life's most important moments can be. It's called In the Last Hour of Light.
5: I was trying to find a phrase that captured this sense of, like, this is a beautiful moment, and you know that it's not going to be here forever. Here's your last chance to bask in this and appreciate, like, please appreciate right now how beautiful this is.
0: Hirway spoke with Wild Card host Rachel Martin.
6: Do you think that there's order in the universe, or is it all chaos?
5: I think there is both. I think there is order in the universe. I think because of the Fibonacci sequence.
6: No one's ever said that before. Guaranteed. I don't know what it is, so just explain what it is.
5: The Fibonacci sequences where you start with one, and then one, and then it's two. You basically add the number previous to get the next number. So okay. 1 plus 2, 3, 2 plus 3, 5, yeah. 3 plus 5, 8, 5 plus 8, 13, and it goes on and on and on.
6: I like that.
5: That's
6: that
5: a Fibonacci sequence.
6: Yeah, that feels like a pattern.
5: And it exists in nature. That pattern is in, you see it in the way that flowers, petals of flowers, there's all these ways in which nature represents this sort of mathematical idea.
6: Yeah.
5: And I think it's so cool and so beautiful. And yeah, just the fact that we are walking around and talking and have brains and think, I mean, the evolution is just so incredible. There's a level of order that exists in just all living things. And yet it's also an accident.
6: Right. I mean, when you think about, I mean, there's so much chaos. There's so much obvious chaos. But when you say it like that, the chaos is exceptional to the order. I mean, the order is paramount. It's all so miraculous that it has to be ordered.
5: It's miraculous. I mean, right now, some electrical impulse is happening in my brain and it's moving my body and I'm saying words and the words are in an order that you can understand as an idea. Like, that's unbelievable. Everything is unbelievable. We should all be walking around all the time saying, oh my God, I can't believe that any of this is happening.
6: We would be so tired if we did that. Between that and seize every memory that's happening around us.
5: Yeah, exactly.
6: We would be so tired.
5: That is fair, though. Everybody should always be going around in awe of everything and desperate to remember it.
6: Yeah, yeah. I love that. That's a good way to live.
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You are tuned in to KOTO Telluride and KOOK Ridgeway. It is coming up on 6 p.m. In one moment, we have the KOTO Community Radio News. After the news, it's StoryCorps. At 6:30, we have the story of everything. 7 p.m., Simon Says. 9 p.m., Livin' Large, Late Night. And starting off tomorrow morning at 6 a.m., it's Coco and Garyago. Thanks for tuning in. We'll be back in one moment with the news.

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I'm Julia Caulfield. In today's headlines, West End Roundup with the San Miguel Basin Forum, recreation on the Uncompahgre River, cat movie Fisher with Risho Unda, and a mountain weather forecast.

Today on the West End Roundup with the San Miguel Basin Forum, KOTO's news team chats with editor Regan Tuttle. In today's headlines, summer fire produce air quality challenges, an auto tour of the West End, and the San Miguel Basin Rodeo names its queen.

0: The Ferris Fire south of San Miguel County has been burning for almost a month. At nearly 65,000 acres, it's now roughly 95% contained. But throughout the summer, smoke from the fire has caused health challenges across the region. Tuttle has more.
1: Our healthcare reporter, Caitlin Spohr, did a story on the Ferris Fire. She attended that July 16 meeting. She listened into that and participated. They said that the Ferris Fire was 10th largest in Colorado history. And along with that has brought the smoke that plagued so many people. What Caitlin Spohr for this story did was report on the air quality index in the West End. And Spohr explained that an air quality index 101 to 150 can be really hazardous, dangerous to people of sensitive groups, anybody that has any kind of respiratory issue. But then 151 to 200 can affect the general public. Anything above 200 is really dangerous for anybody. And so Spohr looked at the data, and the air quality index was over 100 on so many occasions during this wildfire season of June and July. But then it also did reach over 200 at several points too. And she talked to Patty Bennett, a woman in the West End who has COPD and trouble breathing, and Bennett affirmed when the smoke was the worst, it was really hard for someone like her. And so she was wearing a mask. She had trouble going outside. And because she has a swamp cooler that kind of recirculates,